0: expect that the graves being opened, and then we are told here that only some came out of the grave. This is a credible statement of fact, and it should be taken at face value. Now, having said that, let me say something else concerning it. Who were they? How many of them did come out? Were they those that had recently died because people knew them, apparently? Or were they ones that had been dead for years? Did they go into the houses of the people? Or did they walk the streets? Were they on earth for the 40 days of the Lord's ministry after his resurrection? What about them? May I say to you, we're not told. We are just given this simple statement of fact. And let me say this to you, that this is one of the many instances in the Bible where statements are made. And if a human had written a story in a human book, having said so much, he never could have said so little. Can you imagine today someone writing just this simple statement, if they had this much information? Well, they'd write two or three books on it, because there are a lot of books coming out today that don't have this much information to base the book on, but they're coming from the press, and Solomon is right, the making of many books, there is no end, and they keep coming forth, so that there are many questions that arise here, but we can't answer them. We have to face that. Now, why was this given to us then? Why record it then? Why tell us this much? I think that it means that these people appeared, they were known, and it doesn't mean that they were recently dead. I think we could answer that, because when Moses, you remember, appeared with Elijah yonder at the Mount of Transfiguration, why, the Lord Jesus didn't have to introduce the apostles to them. They knew who they were, so that would be no problem at all. The big question here, and this seems to be a rather long way around to answer your question, but I'm coming to it now. The main question is, what kind of a resurrection was it? Now, there are six resurrections that are recorded in the Gospels, which actually were restorations of life. And what I say, not in the Gospels, in the entire record of Scripture. And all of these were revived in the natural body because they died again. And in the resurrection of the saints, we are told that they are given a glorified body and will never have to die again. Therefore, this was, I believe, just a restoration to their former life. And I can't see that it is anything other than that. I do not believe that they could have had a glorified body and that they are not part of the company of those that are raised at the rapture, the coming of Christ. We are told that the order of resurrection in 1 Corinthians 15, we are told Christ, the first fruits, and afterward, those that are Christ. Somebody says, but these are Christ, right? But when? At his coming. So that we cannot put this group with the ones that are raised at the rapture of the church. Therefore, my feeling is that they were raised in a natural body, and probably like Enoch and Elijah, they did not die again. They went away, I think, with the Lord Jesus when he ascended. He led captivity captive. But they were given to us as a token, because the resurrection of Christ is such a tremendous truth and fact of the Christian faith, that his resurrection meant that there would be these that would be a token, a symbol, a model, an illustration of the resurrection that would be coming along later. And that's the reason I said at the beginning that that's the only relationship that there is to this resurrection and that of the saints at the rapture of the church. Now, I have really hit the high points in this. I would like very much to recommend to you a book that is titled The Six Miracles of Calvary, written by William R. Nicholson. And he was a very great Bible teacher. And I would suggest that you get that, because those six miracles of Calvary are to me just as important as the seven last words of Christ at the time of his death. And so I would recommend that.
1: We now have a question from a listener in Solvang, California, who has a specific question from Exodus chapter 32, and he writes, "Why were Aaron and the Levites spared from punishment?"
0: Now, I think that I should turn to the 32nd chapter of the book of Exodus and read what Moses has written here and see what we can make out of it. You give me now verses 26, 27, 28. I'll read all three of them. "Then Moses stood in the gate of the camp and said, 'Who is on the Lord's side? Let him come unto me.' And all the sons of Levi gathered themselves together unto him. And he said unto them, 'Thus saith the Lord God of Israel, put every man his sword by his side, go in and out from gate to gate throughout the camp, and slay every man his brother and every man his companion, every man his neighbor.' And the children of Levi did according to the word of Moses, and they fell of the people that day about 3,000 men." So that actually it was a small group, comparatively speaking, that perished there that day. And I think you need to take that in consideration. And this was a judgment of God upon a people who have now seen his marvelous redemption of bringing them out of Egypt. And they began immediately to make a golden calf, and they began to turn from God to idols. They are breaking here the very commandments that Moses was getting on top of the mountain, and they were turning from the living God. Now, your question is, why were Aaron and evidently the sons of Levi spared? They too, and especially Aaron, had taken part in making of the golden calf. Now, you apparently didn't pay attention to the fact that Moses gave them a question, and he gave them an opportunity to make a decision to turn from idolatry back to the living God. He says, "Who's on the Lord's side? And whoever he is, let him come over to me." Well, we're told that Aaron and the Levites came to him, and that's the reason they were spared. Anybody else could have come over. Now, we're not told, but I have a notion that most of the camp came over, because there were only 3,000 slain out of that great company of over a million. And they must have been a little later on, they were able to man an army that went up past 100,000. So evidently many came over. And the only reason that Aaron and the Levites are mentioned, because they are God's representative, they are his minister to execute judgment upon the people. And that is something that we're forgetting today. We have become so easy on the criminal because we must be nice, you know. And it's so unchristian. And they try to drag Jesus into this and act as if he did not believe in judgment. You ought to read the woes that he pronounced. And go look at Jerusalem in 70 AD when Titus came, which he had predicted would take place. So that we are forgetting that sin is going to be punished. And the Bible teaches that. And some people today just can't get that into their thinking, many Christians. And I truly wonder whether they have trusted Christ. Because why do you trust him? He died because I'm a sinner. He paid the penalty for my sin. He's paid the price for my redemption, and it required his death. And because he died, I will not have to die. But if he hadn't have died, I would have to be judged, and so would you. So that today, not much judgment is being preached. Some time ago, I listened to Dr. Bruce Dunn, the great pastor of the Grace Presbyterian Church in Peoria, and he was speaking on the substitutionary death of Christ. And I want to say that at the time, I said to myself, I haven't heard a sermon like that in years. I don't hear much like that today. And thank God for a man like that who's preaching that type of messages today. We need that. Of all this business today of running seminars on marriage and on how to handle your finances, let's have some preaching on the substitutionary redemptive death of Christ on the cross because I was a hell-doomed sinner. That's needed today, needed desperately today. So that what we have here is strong medicine, but that is the reason that God spared Aaron, and the reason they're mentioned, because they were the ones that were going to execute the judgment in the name of God. The rest of the crowd were not. And I suppose most of them came over. They came back to God. And God is gracious. God saved them. And the 3,000 could have come if they'd wanted to, just like the lost can come to God today if they want to. The door is open. He says, whosoever will may come, and him that cometh to me I will in no wise cast out.
1: Here now is a question from a listener in Yamhill, Oregon, who writes, in Genesis 4:23, Lamech says, I have killed a man for wounding me, a young man for injuring me. What does Lamech mean?
0: All right, now let's turn back to that verse and read the next verse. And if you read the next verse, I think that you'll have the explanation. It reads, if Cain shall be avenged sevenfold, truly Lamech 70 and 7-fold. Now, you remember Cain killed his brother Abel, and the only excuse that could be given was jealousy or envy of his brother, and probably a deep bitterness in his heart that had probably begun when they were boys, when they were little fellows. I do not know this, but this is just a suggestion. It could have been possible that Adam and Eve, they maybe favored this boy Abel. I think he was a nicer kid than the other one, and that, of course, made probably Cain even a worse kid than he was. They began to see in him the fruits of their sin, that all have sinned and come short of the glory of God. Now, out from the presence of the Lord, out from that area into another land, Cain went. The land of Nod is called, and it's on the east of Eden. That meant that he went probably toward India or China. Now, I mention all that to show that there is a generation coming up now that are away from God and a civilization that is a godless civilization. Now, in that civilization, there must have been literally thousands, and I do not know whether I dare say a million or so of people that now are the offspring of Cain. And we have here the fact that one is lifted out And we are called attention to something else. He has two

0: wives, somebody is going to say, well, now, God must have approved of it. It's in his word. He didn't approve of it. It's quite obvious here. This is a godless civilization, and God is just giving you the facts that this is the product of a godless civilization. And today, this freedom in sex and the lightness of which the marriage vow is treated, all of that is marks of a godless civilization. Now, you can call it improved and a highly civilized, and that we today have gotten rid of bigotry and we are a very civilized people. You can say that all you want to, but the Bible makes it clear that that's godlessness. That's what it is. Now, this man here, he killed a young man. And he killed a young man to my wounding. The young man had hurt him. It was in probably a brawl, in a fight, over something. We haven't the foggiest notion what it was. Was it over one of his wives, a daughter of his, over money, over property? I don't know what it could be, but he fell out with this young man and then engaged in an encounter. And this young man had hurt him. And so he had killed him. Now, he felt he'd be justified. Instead of being premeditated murder, as it was in Cain's case, it is here now manslaughter. We make that distinction today, you know. This would be manslaughter. And he says, if Cain got by with it, I certainly am going to get by with it. And in that day, they were easy on the criminals, you see, and blame the police. So that we talk about that we've come to a new day and everything is bright and lovely. Mankind hasn't come very far from the Garden of Eden, if you really want to know the truth. From the fall of man down to the present, it's been the same old story, and history has repeated itself. And one of the things that we learn from history is that we do not learn anything from history. And so that's what we have here, and that is the explanation of it. And the explanation, therefore, is found in the next verse. Always read the verses before and after any verse that bothers you. You generally will find the explanation there because it all goes together, you see.
1: Our final question today comes to us from a listener in Vicksburg, Mississippi, who writes, am I right in understanding that if we live by faith, we are considered righteous? But then how can we live by faith and still be considered sinners?
0: Well, may I say to you that you need to put together some scriptures, and I think when you do that, that you will find out that you are in Christ, that you are accepted in the Beloved, and all of this is something that we need to see. We are saved sinners, and our standing and our state is generally different, ought not to be. We ought to be living up to the position that we have. In other words, practice is one thing, and our position in Christ is something else. But they ought to somehow or another resemble each other. And we find that there are several scriptures that relate to this. We're told that, for instance, that we are in Christ, and that Christ has been made unto us wisdom and righteousness. And we are told that in 1 Corinthians, that he's been made unto us wisdom and righteousness. And that is 1 Corinthians 1:30. But of him are ye in Christ Jesus, who of God is made unto us wisdom and righteousness and sanctification and redemption. So Christ is our righteousness. You see, Vernon McGee doesn't have any right in heaven at all. But I'm in Christ, and I have his right. And I have just as much right in heaven as he has because I'm in him. And that's what Paul is saying here. And also several scriptures that deal with this. We are told that he was delivered for our offenses and raised for our justification. That is, that you and I might stand before God as Christ stands, because he paid the penalty of our sins and he made over to us his righteousness. And that's something that is quite

0: Right.
1: Wonderful. And it's something that we need to rest in. It's something that we need to trust in. It's something that is quite wonderful. And I think that we need to recognize that. I have several other scriptures I would like to give you in this connection, at least one other scripture. And that is 2 Corinthians 5:21. For he hath made him to be sin for us who knew no sin, that we might be made the righteousness of God in him. So you see that any righteousness that you and I have that stands before God, it's the righteousness that we have in Christ, because he was delivered for our offenses, and he has been raised for our justification. And we're putting together with that, he hath made him, that is Christ, to be sin for us, that we might be made the righteousness of God, how? In him. I trust that I've made that clear, because that is a very important truth today that is missed by a great many of the saints.
2: And so the time has come again to bring to a close another question and answer program. We hope that you've been inspired to search the Word of God for yourself and discover the answers to your questions. 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

0: No matter where you are at, no matter how you may feel, only Jesus can satisfy your life. 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
2: There, let's see what we have here. 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
2: 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Well, broken arms usually do smart quite a bit. 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
1: It's 78 degrees.
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0: 2 Peter 3, verses 17 through 18. You therefore, beloved, since you know these things beforehand, beware lest you also fall from your own steadfastness, being led away with the error of the wicked. But grow in the grace and knowledge of our Lord and Savior Jesus Christ. To Him be the glory both now and forever. Amen. This has been your sustaining word of the day, brought to you by Calvary Chapel of Manitowoc.
1: Good evening and welcome to World News Briefing. I'm filling in for Tom, and he will be back next week. He's been on vacation for the last 2 weeks, and I'm sure he's looking forward to stepping in and keeping you current on the events. And so much is going on this week. Once again, I have the great Don Stewart with us, and this time we have him all to ourselves. I'm not going to split the show with anybody, because I have so many questions for Don, and I know you do too. Don, welcome to World News Briefing.
2: Oh, thank you, Dennis. It's such a pleasure to be back. I love it.
1: Well, you created this program.
2: True.
1: When you used to go out on speaking events, and it was always in the summertime, that's when everybody does their speaking, I used to have to fill your shoes with Chuck. And I, of course, I'm not a speaker, you know. I mean, I really enjoyed doing the His Channel Lives and my Pray for Miracle and things like that. But I used to have to study for 3 days before I would go on with Don. People don't realize these shows that, you know, because people don't do it, they don't know that it's like 2 days of your time for just an hour show.
2: Yeah, you know, when I would do breaking news every day, from the time I started studying for it till the time I got home, it took me 7 hours. Not only 3 or 4 hours to get the material, but then to get to the studio back and the such like. So it's a long day doing it, but it was, believe me, it was worth it.
1: Well, you know, the part that it was difficult. When everything back then, there was that period when everything was really happening and changing, that you would come in, and I would always use that, because I used to go in there all the time back then, out to Anaheim. I would always call it tossing the papers in the air, where you'd go, Well, I've got to start all over. The whole news cycle has completely changed. And it was moving so fast back then. I thought, I couldn't figure out how you could keep up with it.
2: Well, it wasn't easy, believe me. But, yeah, we did, and we enjoyed it. But you're right. I would come into the studio, and sometimes 5 minutes before we're on the air, something huge breaks, so I've got to just, segue into that. And, yeah, you learn to do it. And I have fun doing it. So never a dull moment, is there, on His Channel with breaking news, World News Briefing, and everything else?
1: No, there it. I love the live shows, you know. I like the live interview shows, and I like World News Briefing. That's always my favorite, because I'm always, here when Tom tapes World News Briefing, and it's amazing how everything is splayed out and the decisions are made on what the topics are. But anyway, we need to get into it. I've got a question here for you, Don.
2: Sure.
1: This war between the U.S. and Israel and Iran, has it been predicted in Scripture? And if not, what does it mean?
2: Okay, that's a great question, one that really needs to be answered biblically, because, Dennis, we've seen so much confusion and misconceptions and just wrong teaching on the subject. We've heard everything from this has been predicted in Scripture, it's Ezekiel 38:39 invasion, or it's found here, it's found there. No, this particular war, this particular regional war, has not been predicted in Scripture in the least. It is not fulfilling any specific Bible prophecy. Now, having said that, what it is doing is wonderfully setting the stage for what will come in the future. We'll talk about that on the program today, because, Dennis, as we've been doing this over the years, there were so many things that had not yet been fulfilled. For example, in the 1970s, everybody seemingly was in the wrong place. You had Iran and Turkey were the best friends of Israel. Iran was the best friend of Israel in the Middle East. Turkey's where the Israelis took their vacations. The Saudis were the enemies. The Gulf states were. And now it's turned all around. It's fitting exactly with what the scripture has to say, where the real problems are going to be in the future with not only a final days Russian invasion, but also with two surrogates, Turkey and Iran, which before were good friends of Israel. So the thing we have to do as believers is not try to get ahead of what the scripture has to say. 1 Corinthians tells us, 4:6, not to go beyond that which is written. And so we would certainly like to know more about things than we do. But, you know, we know enough, and we've got to be careful not to speak more than what the scripture has to say. And so when we go to the scripture, we don't find anything about a regional war between Israel and Iran. What we find out, and we'll talk about that, is Israel surrounded by all their enemies. They're surrounded on seven sides. That's not something surprising. But Iran right now is the biggest problem militarily against Israel in the Middle East. That won't be the case in the last days. It will be Russia will be the big problem, and Iran and Turkey will be surrogates of Russia. And so what we see right now, we've got to be real careful how we explain this to people. We're seeing the stage being set every single day for the specific events predicted in the last days. And they're going to all happen, but in God's time. And so whatever's going to happen in this regional war, literally nobody knows from day to day, hour to hour. You know, there's you know, claims there's going to be a ceasefire, claims they're going to sign a document. Well, how many times have we heard something like that? And we'll believe it when we see it. And then what's really interesting, I don't think I mentioned this last week, but I've talked about this before. The key is, and you well know this too, Dennis, it's not what happens the day a peace treaty is signed. It's what happens 6 months after it is signed. That's from Clausewitz, the Prussian, the famous Prussian general who wrote the book on war, Vom Krieg, it's called in German. And he made the point, look, that, you know, in one sense, it doesn't matter what happens the day of the signing. What's really the key is what happens 6 months afterwards. And that's what the real worry is going to be, depending on what happens with the U.S. and Iran. But no, it is not something specific fulfilling Bible prophecy. But what it is doing is getting the players aligned, setting the stage for what will take place at some time in the future, at a time you and I are not sure when it is. We just don't know about.
1: Well, I completely agree with you on that because, number one, with this administration, I find it amazing the restraint that they're using in negotiations where leaders tend to go so far, and then when they're pushed, they just use the military and they engage. In my opinion, Iran has been trying to get us to engage.
2: Yes.
1: Because if they could engage, believe it or not, my opinion is they win over time because they know that they can just draw us down, that America has a very short attention span. We're on a 24-month voting cycle. And so they know that they can just play the game. And I think that the administration has done a great job in restraint. But to me, Don, what I find as a negotiation so interesting is that, and I'd like your opinion on this, they're playing, America is playing chess in a whole level people haven't even thought about. Number one, Russia and China, along with Iran and a lot of the Middle Eastern oil countries, they've been trying to get off the U.S. dollar that Nixon set up, where when he went off the gold standard, what he did is he propped the dollar up with OPEC and said, we'll protect you if you trade in dollars. Well, that means the whole world has to buy U.S. dollars all the time, so we really can run a press and run. Well, they've been trying to move more and more trading oil off dollars. Well, here's where I find it real interesting because, you know, you've got Lloyd's of London and all them that write insurance contracts, and, you know, the old globalists were always making the loans and trading the dollars. Well, now what he's done is by letting the straits block the oil, and with America being basically the largest oil producer, people just don't start buying a product. You've got to give them a reason because they'll stay with what works. Well, now that this strait's closed, a lot of these ships that are sitting out there are starting to route to the U.S. But anybody that sells products knows if you could get a customer for a month or two to buy from you, they'll become a permanent customer and do a long-term contract. So to me, it's half the battle. Donald is not really in a big hurry. I know it's costing everybody a lot with the oil, to fill your car. But he is changing. The whole world is starting to send their tankers over to America to fill up. And once they do this, they have a lower insurance rate. Their employees are safer on the boats. And they have a clean supply line. A lot of them will not take the risk going back to the high insurance rates back to the straits. And so I think he's playing something where he's changing the whole global market. He's breaking the globalists. But number two, it will keep these people buying in U.S. dollars American oil. And so contracts, we'll see. And I agree with you with contracts. I'm surprised that the Iranians haven't signed one, just knowing it doesn't mean anything to them.
2: Yeah, that's a great point. That's why Trump, in one sense, is not in a real big hurry, like you said, because America's making money off the oil that's coming there, and also future customers will probably get used to doing that, even though they have to go quite a ways out of their way. But can you imagine, Dennis, though, the dicey situation here, an oil producer trying to get your oil through the Persian Gulf with Iran there? There's claims that Iran has charged some of these ships $2 million just to pass through. And, I'm sure these countries have thought twice about, well, is there a better way we can go next time? But, yeah, it's really interesting, the economic impact of all of this. And the people of Iran are really suffering. That's the sad thing. They're getting on the old starvation diet. They're eating, have to eat less and less now. The goods are not there. The services are not there. The income is not there. And it's sad because they're the ones suffering. And they're the ones, and they're great people. You know, this present regime, the Islamic Republic of Iran, and we need to always make that distinction. It's not Iran. It's the Islamic Republic of Iran that's the enemy. Only about 4% of the people support the Islamic Republic of Iran, something like 5 million people. That's it. The IRGC, the Iran Revolutionary Guard Corps, it's not that well accepted or that well loved. Because also, too, what most people also don't realize, Iran is not a Muslim country. Only about 30% of the people have some form of Islam there in the country of Iran. Most of them, there's other religions, there's Christianity, Zoroastrianism, Sikhism, Baha'i, and the such like. So it's an amalgamation of different faiths. And the poor people, for 47 years, Dennis, they've been under the thumb of these, the supreme leader is the Ayatollah. We're on number three now. He's only the third one in the last 47 years. But the point is, it's economically, it's not feasible for them. The problem is, and here's what, again, the West doesn't understand. These leaders don't care about the people. They're radical Islamists. They believe in a last day scenario that this Shia Islam is going to rule the world by basically destroying the big Satan, the United States, the little Satan, Israel. Yes. That's why they work everything towards that. That's like when they got the $150 billion-plus from the Obama administration, not only cash, but also unfrozen assets. What do they do with it? They used it to support terrorism around the world. And so now you see, and this is why the head of the snake needs to be cut off, the terrorism, not only in South America, we found that in Venezuela, but of course, with Israel on the southern border, Hamas, the northern border, Hezbollah, the Houthis there in Yemen, the different terrorist groups in Iraq. And so what we see is this really evil, evil, evil country that does not, like you said, doesn't tell the truth. They can sign something, but they never follow through with their agreement. And so it's going to be interesting to see if something is signed and what it is. The real worry here, this is the real, genuine worry. If he does sign something and he allows the present Islamic Republic Iran to, benefit from it, either, from the frozen assets or whatever, that means this horrific organization that's running this country, has been running for 47 years, will still be in place. And if that happens, then the war is worthless because they're going to build back up again. Because remember, they got China, they got North Korea, and they got Russia supporting them. And so before you know it, they'll be back at it. So it's a interesting situation. It's a difficult one. And you're right about that. You know, you got the 24-hour news cycle, and Americans lose patience real fast, don't we, on certain things. And so let's get on to the next story. And so nobody likes war, but what people forget is this administration in Iran, the Islamic Republic, they have vowed to destroy America. They have vowed to destroy us with an ICBM, an intercontinental ballistic missile. And that's why they're working on, you know, getting a nuclear warhead, just as they will do the same for Israel. So at the end of the day, we're protecting ourselves by taking them out, if we take them out. And that's the big if.
1: Well, I've heard that in the negotiations that supposedly they're agreeing to a 15-year moratorium. And what people need to realize, and I'm hoping that our administration is thinking ahead, the Islamists, it is written that they are not to tell the infidel the truth.
2: Yep.
1: They're supposed to lie constantly to the infidel. So I'm going, this contract cannot be truthful because that's against their religion.
2: Yeah, that's exactly right. Lying is part of it. In fact, it was interesting. One of my trips to Israel, we had a Palestinian gentleman who was our guide. He was a really funny guy, nice guy. And he said, in our culture, my culture, I have not become a man until I can lie to my father to his face and he won't know I'm lying. Once he can do that, he said, once I can do that, I've become a man in our culture. Isn't that something?
1: I've heard that because I used to live down in Newport Beach, and a lot of the Persians that left Iran with the Shah, you know, they lived there. They brought their wealth. They lived there, and they were great. But I was more concerned about their offspring. Their young ones were more radical. And it's funny. It's like they went back. The younger ones were thinking of the original, you know, Islamic ways. And I'm going, you know, this is not going to end well.
2: No, not at all. It's interesting, too, because you've got the eldest son of the late Shah Moran, Reza Pahlavi, who is, he's got a large group of people there who do support him. Iranians outside of Iran, even inside of Iran, if he would take over. And his whole thing is, look, I just want to have free elections. I want to have a government that the people want. We don't want the, you know, these religious leaders telling us what to do, because he's kind of non-religious, as it were. And so it's not like he's pushing anything. But the point is, a lot of them, you know, don't realize, you know, they come over here to America and they read stuff. They weren't living in this situation. These people that came over with their wealth, they came over at their own peril because their lives were at stake if they stayed in Iran. So, again, if you haven't lived it and you haven't been in it, then it's a whole different situation. But, yeah, it's sad how and the same things happen here, too, in America. You've got – and part of it, Dennis, is we know it's the educational system. Now it's from kindergarten up. We're taught, you know, America's the bad guy, you know, Israel's the bad guy. Hamas is the good guy. The Iranians are the good guys. Sad as it is, you know, when you're getting that kind of stuff, we treat everybody horribly. This country needs to start all over again. And so what we're seeing is exactly what the scripture talks about, how the nations, let's get back to that, are lining up in the last days. How, and here's the key. The U.S.
1: John?
2: Yeah, go ahead.
1: Can you hold that thought?
2: Sure.
1: They are telling me we have to take a short little break.
2: Sure.
1: And friends, we'll be right back. And we'll pick up exactly where Don left off.
3: Since nobody's perfect, how good is good enough? A book by C.A. Stanley. Good people go to heaven, don't they? It only makes sense. 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Are you banking your eternity on a theory that doesn't hold water? Chances are you've never really thought it through, but you owe it to yourself to do so. 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
1: You're watching World News Briefing, and what an exciting night. In fact, I'm learning too, friends. And let's get right back where Don left us. Don, can you pick up on your last thought?
2: Yeah. What's interesting about the situation we find ourselves in now, Dennis, in our world, is everywhere we look, and sadly here in the United States, it's not the country you and I grew up in. It's almost everything from kindergarten to, you know, graduate school is anti-American, that we're the bad guys in the world, Israel's the bad guys, the white supremacy nonsense, and to try and make everything over again. Isaiah chapter 5 talks about the last days and how in the nation of Judah, in those days, they said they call evil good and good evil, and that's kind of a prediction of what's going to happen at the time of the end. Paul told Timothy in 2 Timothy 3, at the time of the end, they're going to hate that which is good, actually hate what's good. And so good and evil now are just, you know, what someone just makes up in their own mind. It's not what, there's no objective right or wrong. There's no, you know, they don't believe there's any lawgiver, anybody out there who's given the final word, any God. And so everybody does what's right in their own eyes. Judges 21:25, Israel had a 350-year period where it said there was no king in Israel in those days. And everybody did that which seemed right in their own eyes. And that's what we're seeing today here in America, and we're not a player in last days Bible prophecy. And what I was getting to is that the point is that the U.S., the country is really soured on what's going on in Iran. There was this statement that was made, I remember a while back, and it's repeated. Look, these guys have been fighting since the time of Abraham. Why should we get involved in their local wars? We've got better things to do. We've got problems with our own border, our own economy, whatever, and big problems, of course, in the Far East with China. And so why are we spending our time, wasting our time there? And so for whatever reason, at the time of the end, we will not be a player in last days Bible prophecy. We're conspicuous by our absence. The United States, whether either we can't get involved or we won't get involved, it's still something that remains to be seen. So that is something we see the souring of it right now. And we don't. And that's just right now. We don't know how this all going to end, Dennis. And like we said earlier, if it ends with no regime change in Iran, if the Islamic Republic of Iran are still under the, you know, still controlling the people, they're still killing the people. I've got a friend who works at the churches there. He said well over 2,000 people, well over 2,000 Christians have been killed, have been murdered during this time by the regime because they are Christians. And they're basically caught. They're taken, you know, if they find out who they are, they bring them out of the Christian meetings and execute them, hang them, shoot them. And these are both men and women, even younger, you know, younger kids and that too. And so we're seeing that. And so the U.S., and if we leave Iran to that group running the show, everybody's going to ask the question, well, what do we get into it in the first place? Because think about this, Dennis. We haven't gotten any of our goals. The enriched uranium is still there in Iran. Iran's still sponsoring terrorism around the world. And, you know, they're still doing that. And so basically, what goals have we accomplished? And the answer is none. And we add to this, you got the Strait of Hormuz is now blocked, which wasn't before. And so it's actually worse off than before. So this is the dilemma that the U.S. is in right now. And again, nobody knows what's going to happen. We just have to wait and see.
1: Well, my opinion is, they aren't leaving, and we aren't going to have a regime change. They have too much control. But I do think this weakened position that we've put them in is going to be the perfect setup where they run to my next question, when I want to ask you about Russia, where they're going to entrench themselves more with China and Russia as a protection umbrella. And I see this completely coming. And right now, Russia is more than China. I mean, what a windfall.
5: Yeah.
1: Because a lot of the Russian oil sanctions we've dropped so countries can buy Russian oil. So they're making a fortune right now because what the world, I mean, people don't understand is when this oil goes up at this high price, it still only costs Russia X amount of money to produce it. It's like I wonder in America, why are we paying so much for oil when it still costs the same amount to pump it out of the ground? Why don't they sell American oil to American refiners at a regular price and maybe jack the price up for people that normally don't buy from us in the world market? And it's like Russia, that windfall that they're making right now, they're making fortunes off this oil. So to me, I don't see the advantage where Russia would want to see these straits open up anytime soon.
5: Yeah, it's interesting you say that, because this is one of the things we've been talking about over and over again, is that Russia is going to be, you know, benefiting and profiting from all of this simply because you've got, you know, Iran, which Russia needs Iran. So does China, by the way. China's actually trying to take over Iran more than Russia's. China's basically taken over Afghanistan right now. I had no idea about that. But my friends in the community, the intelligence community, have special forces have told me that. And China wants Iran also because they need Iran. And so Russia, we are told in scripture, is going to be the leader, the key military leader in the Middle East. And you hit the nail on the head. This is what I always say. Iran had to be neutralized to a degree. And that's what's happened. Mm-hmm. They are being neutralized. So they're still there. They're still anti-Israel, still anti-the U.S., but they don't have the clout that they had. And can you imagine this? If we hadn't started, you know, fighting back when we did February 28th with the weapons they had then, can you imagine if we waited another year or two where they're making like 8,000 missiles per year producing them? What a problem that would be in the enrichment of uranium. So Iran has to be neutralized. It is. But they also have to be arrogant and still anti-West. And I agree with you. As much as I hate to say it, I do believe at the end of the day, this Islamic, you know, the Islamic Republic of Iran will be propped up, will be kept in power, which will be a horrible loss for the whole world, a horrible loss for the United States, for Israel, and even the Gulf states there. Because remember, which people often forget, yeah, they're Muslims, but they're Shia Muslims, and the other countries are Sunnis. They've been killing each other since the 7th century. So there's no love lost between them. But yeah, I think you hit the nail on the head, Dennis, with the fact that it seems, and we could be wrong here, we hope we're wrong, but it seems that what's going to happen is the same regime is going to be propped up and survive.
1: And my concern is, and the world doesn't, Europe, I mean, it's odd. It's like they're completely oblivious to the idea that Iran might end up with a nuclear weapon, because if they have one, they will use it. They will absolutely use it, because it's going to bring the Ahmadi out of the well. They're going to start they're doing everything to create this end. And what I'm concerned about is with this nuclear proliferation, they don't have to have spinners bringing up to weapon grade U-238. I think that they could go to somebody like North Korea and even India, some of these other countries, and everybody is in need of wealth because these countries need capital, where they would just turn their back and say, well, they won't nuke us, so let's sell them some U-238. And so I think that they could circumvent this idea of doing it all themselves next time around. And my other opinion is that I think that they would lease property on one of these countries and actually do the development. Let's say I'm just going to pick, and this is me, this is not real, but let's just say someone like North Korea, pick a spot there. And they have the land, and that's where they do the development in another country, and then bring the completed product back to their country or to the launch site that they want to use. Just like in our desert, people don't realize out in the American deserts here, there are spots of land that are not owned by the U.S. that we have given to various countries. And those are their practice areas for our planes that they purchase and weapons. And it's a sovereign small country inside the United States. And I think that they'll do the same thing in one of these other countries that are desperate for cash, because once they get an agreement and they start pumping that oil. And the thing about Persian oil, it is very tasty for the world. It's called honey oil. It's a very low sulfur oil, and it looks like literally honey. And you can take that oil and pour it directly into a diesel truck, and it'll run. You don't even have to refine it. It's it's great for power plants. It's it's the some of the cleanest fuel you have.
5: Wow. One of the things that I think you hit a nail on the head that people have forgotten, Iran will do whatever it can to get a nuclear weapon. And there's only eight nations now that are nuclear. But what people tend to forget, two of them, India and Pakistan, are both nuclear. And Pakistan is supposedly the you know, the honest broker in all this. Talk with the Iranians, though they've been on the side of the Iranians. So you never know what could happen. Iran is going to do whatever it can, because they feel supernatural, like they're supernatural, or they are supernaturally guided, but by the dark side.
1: Exactly.
5: Yeah. to destroy the little Satan, the big Satan. So they'll do whatever it takes. And they don't care. They said, you know, in the past, if 18 million of our people are killed, so what? You know, if we get the, and you mentioned that they're called the 12ers, because the 12th imam is the one they're waiting for, the final Mahdi, who's going to come. Supposedly he went out in the desert. He's been living in a cave, you know, for, you know, thousands, if what is it, 1500 years, something like that. And he's supposed to come out at the time of the end and bring peace to the, well, bring Islamic rule to the entire world. That won't be peace. But, you know, Islam means submission, submission to Allah, submission to Islam. And so here's the thing that's so interesting when we talk about this, Dennis. There's so many things going on that complicate this, so many possibilities, so many variables, that it's hard to keep it all, you know, in our mind, isn't it? Because, like you said, the oil, you've got that, the dollar, all these other issues that are going on right now, competing with each other. You've got the BRICS countries that are trying to do something that's anti-dollar. And so it's how it's going to turn out. Nobody really knows, except we know ultimately how it's going to turn out. That's the point we make. We know what the scripture says, who's going to be lined up with whom. And we know Russia's going to be a big player in the last days. And it won't be China. It'll be Russia guiding these nations there together that will fight. Well, they're going to try to fight Israel. They get to the country and God will destroy them. But the point is, they will invade Israel to the place where Israel looks like they have no hope. And that's where the Lord God intervenes. So it's interesting as we move towards that, how everything amazingly falling into place. We just want to emphasize that over and over again.
1: You know, I'm going to have you jump because, you know, time is short. Sure. And there's so much. Let's jump over to Europe.
5: Sure.
1: What on earth in prophecy? As far as I'm concerned, they're lost. You know, we pulled all of our apps out of Europe. I used to spend so much time in Europe. I wouldn't go there if you paid me right now. Those countries are lost.
5: Yeah, it's funny you mentioned that. In 1979, 1980, I did a month-long study and seminar at the Institute of Theology and Law in Strasbourg, France. And it was amazing how you could walk the streets at night, at midnight, and feel totally secure. You get on a train, you didn't think it's about anything, you know? And so how it's changed, like you said, it's not the same. It's like there's certain no-go areas in France. There's certain no-go areas. And the UK is even worse, it seems, whether competing for who's the worst between the two. But the point is, it's just a real mess over there. It is, and what I met, interesting for me being an American, it was the first time I met people in 1979-80 who were students over there who were not non-Christian. They were anti-Christian. I mean, they were real vehemently anti-Christian. And now we've seen that come over, of course, the United States. And yeah, Europe is it's so sad, you know, the cradle of what, you know, got with the Western civilization, how you've got the Protestant Reformation takes place there, and Martin Luther and all that went on, and how it's fallen since then, that so many churches in the UK, somebody, I remember reading an article a while back, said the churches are diminishing, and many of them are turning to mosques right now because of the takeover of Islam there in the UK. I don't know if that's true, but I remember reading that. And bottom line is, it's not a pretty situation right now.
1: And what is so interesting, back in the Dark Ages, they fought the Islamists.
5: Yeah.
1: And Americans, you know, the Barbary Coast fought it. And history does not learn a lesson. It's like a blank cycle, a new tape, new people come in, and they have to learn the lesson all over, and nobody moves on from it.
5: Yeah, the Marine hymn, from the halls of Montezuma to the shores of where? Tripoli. Libya. That's where we fought the battles in the land and on the sea. Isn't that interesting?
1: It is interesting, and it's. I figured there was going to be a problem in France when they started, when they opened the borders. Number one, that's a problem. Because you can use just a group scenario. When you travel by yourself or two people, wherever you go, you try to acclimate wherever you're at. So you learn a little bit of the language. You learn some of the, you know, just so you can get along and move through the crowd. But if you go in a group, if you've ever noticed, even Americans, you go in a group. When I say a group of 100, you don't acclimate at all. Mm-mm. And you just stay American in your crowd, and they have to contend with you in the hotels because everybody's acting American. And when you start flooding a country, I go, this is not going to end well. When you started letting thousands and thousands of people come into a country that have a complete different religion and lifestyle and way of life than the Europeans, it's not going to blend. And then the next thing, the French allowed no-go zones, and mm-hmm. then Sharia law, mm-hmm. and now the French can't even go into those areas.
5: Nope.
1: And now what's happened? They're so emboldened that the French are second-class citizens, and the same now is happening in the UK. And I always, you know, get a little kick about the Irish. You know, they're a strange group of people. They've kind of had it, and they're going against the government, and they're burning down houses where yep. these immigrants are living.
5: Yeah, it is amazing. Enough people, you know, there's still plenty of people that have had it, because this is their country. These are their laws. These are their history. This is their, you know, culture. And it's interesting because Daniel chapter 2 tells us something very similar in the last days. When you got this 10-nation confederation that joins together in Western Europe, it'll be like iron mixed with clay, and iron and clay don't adhere. In other words, they're working together, but they never gel together, because it's this created a unity, but it's not really a unity of these various countries, because they're seemingly going to have to give up their history, their morals, their, you know, what they believe, their traditions, their culture, all that, because of what's forced upon them. Because you got the globalist nonsense that we're all one, you know, and just, you know, a few of the smartest guys in the room are going to run the world. And so it's moved towards that. And there are people who have had enough, like you said, just what we've seen, what's gone on in Belfast the last couple of days and still going on as we're recording this, of the, you know, that they've had enough of what's taken place. And we have the same thing happening in various spots of the world. But Dennis, it's getting harder and harder because the governments are sadly very much, Irish maybe be a unique situation, they're very much pro what's going on. The UK has certainly been that, the pro-migrant. Now, the people voted for Brexit. They voted against that sort of thing. But this Labour government, which is absolutely worthless, this there right now.
1: They're still trying to push it back through.
5: Yeah, yeah, exactly.
1: You know, America, I'm jumping over here.
5: That's okay.

0: they took the very uniqueness of America, and other countries would say America was able to achieve so much because they took the greatness from all the other countries, and people would be, one guy would think a little different than the other person. Different nationalities think different, and when you would coalesce together, you could come up with concepts and ideas that nobody would ever think of, because different nationalities have different skill sets. You know, like Italians are great designers. Japanese are very good at taking something and perfecting it. Once they don't develop as much as they can perfect. And so all the countries have that. But what's happened is Marxism has used that very thing in splitting this great melting pot to where everybody is turning on everybody. And the rule of law is this moral inversion that we're going through right now, where right is wrong and wrong is right. Like you mentioned earlier, these judges, the law has to be laid down. When you commit a crime, you have to do some time, because history has proven it works. And in the Dark Ages, they were very brutal about it. I mean, they would hang them right then and there. And it was, in even America, the Wild West. I mean, there was always a hanging tree in every town. And so the thief got hung real quick. Now it's, maybe that's not so wrong. Right is wrong. Wrong is right. You have more privilege than I have more privilege. And this is nonsense, because to me, it's like this white privilege thing, Don. Mm-hmm. In the 70s, when I had my first successful company, I had problems competing, because in California, they already started this thing where in order to get government contracts in California, you had to have a minority partnership. Mm-hmm. And so already it wasn't based on your skill set. It was, you already had to, minorities had a better chance at getting the contract. So I lost a lot of contracts because, I mean, I played the game honestly. And a lot of the minorities were, and believe it or not, the immigrants that came from Germany and those other, we were all being audited to death. And back then, the government had this thing where nobody would tell everybody who was being audited. It was like a disgraceful thing, till finally one day everybody started talking about it, and we all found out we're all being audited.
1: Yeah, it's interesting how things have changed. And one of the sad things is, Dennis, is the demise of the United States of America. Because the scripture assumes that. If we're not a player in the last days, something's going to happen to us. And like, I think we talked about this last week, like Rome, we're going to fall from within. It seems like just the morality, the lack of caring for our fellow human being. One of the great things about the founding of this country, like you mentioned, when they came over to Ellis Island, you're no longer a Persian, you're no longer British, you're no longer French, you're an American now. And we all work together. And there is a unity that's a bond that's there. And I remember we had the Olympics in 1984 here in Southern California. It's hard to believe it's been that long ago, in 84. But one of the interesting stories I was watching is how, you know, the Americans, we're always there cheering USA, USA, USA. And the British got a kind of a kick out of it, because they never did something like that with respect to their own country. And they thought it was a little naive we're doing this. But on the other hand, they said, we're kind of jealous too, that there's this love for this country that's there that, outshines anything else. And that's gone, Dennis. That's not what we have right now. The kids today are taught not to love America, not to be thankful for what's happened, but to say it needs to be changed, needs to be totally turned around. And, if you're, again, if you're white, if you're, you're obviously, a white supremacist, if you're a Christian, our governor, our present governor Newsom said, you're not a, you've got the basically the progressive

0: Progressives, he said, we're regressives, like we're Neanderthals. And so that's kind of where we're at right now.
1: It's sad. And it goes back to Marxism in the 50s. They got smart. And it was that old thing. You give me a generation and I'll give you a country.
0: Yep.
1: They really were smart. They decided instead of firing a weapon, they moved themselves into the schools.
0: Mm-hmm.
1: And they got prayer out of the school, they got the Bible out of the school, and then the next thing, they get the flag, basically, out of the school. And, you know, we don't say anything about America because we don't want to upset, you know, people that have just come into the country and they have pride for, you know, the country that they were from. And then they were also taught that America was... had a real racist start, you know, that it stole from everybody, and it stole from the world. So these kids, number one, stop educating them, so they're all stupid. When kids can't read and write, they're very easy to manipulate. And then when you tell them where they live, it's an evil place, so they have no pride in the country. It makes it real easy to convince them that we need to have a change. And then you promise them, was it Stalin that said, promise them everything and give them nothing?
0: Probably, yeah. Yeah. Yeah, and isn't that sad? And that's what we have here today. And the real sad thing is, Dennis, is that if you don't have a relationship with the God of the Bible, with the Lord Jesus Christ, amen, you're not going to be happy with anything else. Nothing else is going to satisfy, no matter how much money, how much popularity, what you got going for you, because it's not going to last. It's only temporary. And life goes on. As we know, you know, we've on the back nine of life, we've seen the life change so much, growing up in the 50s together and seeing what's happened. And again, if someone would have sat us down or where those kids in kindergarten, first and second grade, said, well, someday your country's going to have this, where boys are going to dress like girls, girls are going to dress like boys, there's no such thing as right and wrong, this, that. It would have been inconceivable. Someone would have written a novel about what the world would be like in 2026 and said what's going on. They said, no, come on, this can never happen. Well, here it is. And again, what's assumed in Scripture, like we said, is the demise of the United States as a world power, because nothing is going to stop that Ezekiel 38-39 invasion from taking place. No military power on earth will, that is, but the God of the Bible will intervene, and that's what's going to have to happen in the future, because there's no country that will or can be able to stand in at that particular time. So it's going to be interesting to see how all this plays out as we look again at what the Scripture says, look at our world, and see how it's miraculously all falling into place.
1: It is falling into place, Don. And I sometimes have hope in Chuck thought he was going to be around for the rapture. He really hoped for that. And he always felt, and I have hope in that agreement. And he wasn't prophesying anything. It's just that he felt that America was going to collapse after the rapture, that there just wouldn't be enough of the proper people to administrate the country. And I'm thinking it doesn't even have to wait for the rapture, because I am astounded in just in 10 years and 20. If you back up 20 years from now ago to now, I mean, even in America, you have to watch where you walk, where you go. You have to be very careful. It's not the country that we grew up in, Don.
0: Yeah. Yeah, and can you imagine now with all the people that are the latest fad with the young people, you know, the trans movement, I'm going to be a man, I'm going to be a woman, I'm going to be a transgender, and that sort of thing. It's almost like, it's a way to rebel against family or rebel against relatives or rebel against the Christianity you were taught or whatever it might be. And it's sad because this is, you know, we did our own rebellion in our day and age, but this is what they're doing now, which, you know, are having repercussions on their bodies that'll be with them forever. Can you imagine what's going to happen in the future still? How much more perverted things are going to get? And that's the sad thing that we're seeing, how it's just so wrong against all the laws of the God that he's put down, you know, in this world. It's just sad to watch the falling apart of America. But it is inevitable, unfortunately, because, of, you know, kingdoms rise, kingdoms fall. The U.S. was there for a while, put its light out, but now the light is dimming, and pretty soon it's going to be out. Like the U.K., the British, used to say the sun never set on the British Empire. It was worldwide, and now it's basically a total eclipse. There's no British Empire anymore. America's values are not what they used to be, and so sadly, we'll see what will happen in the future. We know what's going to happen long term. In the short term, that's, again, Dennis, is anybody's guess, so people need to be very careful about saying, well, this is what's going to happen next, that's what's going to happen next. We just don't know, but we're ready for it. We know it's going to be tough. That's what we do know.
1: You know, one last thing with the Abraham Accords. What's your opinion on that?
0: Well, it's really interesting because it fits actually last day's Bible prophecy, because you have the Gulf states having some type of relationship with Israel, because in Ezekiel 38, when Israel is invaded by the Russian-led invasion, including Iran, you know, Turkey, and these other nations, the Gulf states are not going to participate, and they're going to protest because they're not part of it. And, you know, for years and years, you wonder, why would they protest? You know, you've got 18 of the 22 hijackers of 9/11 were Saudis, you know. But now what's happened, they've, you know, come around. You've got these countries, the UAE and others, you know, in the Gulf that have made agreements with Israel and the Abraham Accords, that, although the Saudis haven't. They're, you know, they have made a number of agreements, you know, off the books with Israel. It's not because they love Israel. It's because they're scared to death of Iran. That's why they're doing it. They know Israel's got the best military in the Middle East, and they need Israel's help. And they've got the United States help, obviously, with the bases that are there. So the Abraham Accords, what it's done, what's amazing, which no one thought it was possible, it basically aligned these Gulf states with Israel to a degree where they're at least not fighting and killing each other. And to the place now, we know when they are eventually invaded, you've got the Gulf states saying, what are you doing? Now, they're not going to help Israel out. They're not going to help militarily, of course, but they are going to go, what's going on? Or what are you doing? Which before they would have joined the party probably.
1: You know, Don, we're down to 3 minutes, but I wanted to ask you, when that's signed, is that the beginning of the countdown? When would you think when that accord is signed? You just think it's an agreement?
0: No, there's going to be some agreement, but that's the final Antichrist. He's going to come on the scene, and he's going to show up when we're not around, I believe. He's going to be a voice that everybody's going to believe has all the answers. There will be an agreement, signed be a 7-year agreement, a peace treaty with Israel. It seemed to be a peace treaty. It says that, you know, they'll have an agreement, or at least confirm an agreement. It's, you know, from 1 Thessalonians 5, when they say peace and safety, look out, sudden destruction's on the way. So it seems to be a peace treaty. Now, it's something that's coming. And I think what the sad thing is, Dennis, I think, you know, like the old song, you ain't seen nothing yet. I'm afraid that there's still going to be a lot of things happen in this world before that it's going to, you know, just basically blindside us. And so eventually the world will be in such a place that they'll be looking desperately for a leader, and this leader will come. Jesus said in John 5, I've come in my Father's name. You haven't received me. Another will come in his own name. Him you will receive. Well, that's what's going to happen. So it's still happen. And again, in the meantime, for how long and what, we just wait and see. Take it a day at a time.
1: Friends, we're out of time here, but first, you can... Weekly, Don Stewart does Bible stories on his channel, and they're just great to listen to. So just look at the schedule and see, or you can watch him on demand. But to get a hold of Don, let's ask him, how do they get to watch you, Don? Because
0: okay, we have our a website called Educating Our World, where we give, by the way, we give everything away for free. We're not selling anything. 65 books that I've written in the past. So I did sell them. I don't sell things anymore. This is, it's free. And we do a daily broadcast called Breaking News. We've had over 16 million views in the last 3 years on YouTube and on the app that we have called EOW, Educating World with Don Stewart. And again, everything's free. And this world through the word of God. And basically, at the end of the day, it's Jesus Christ, his first coming, which we're emphasizing, not his second coming, because the cross is the real issue between each individual and the living God.
1: Well, Don, thank you so much for joining me today when Tom is out. And we have to do this again, because I normally just, you know, text, you and I text back and forth, but to have you share this information with all of our viewers here on his channel was such a privilege for me to be here with you. And may God richly bless you and Madeline and Trinity and your two daughters.
0: Thank you. I appreciate that. And thank you for his channel. Thank you for what you do, Dennis. God bless you.
1: God bless. Okay, friends, we're out of time. And to let you know, Don and I have known each other since we were 5 years old. So there's no secrets behind us. God bless.
2: 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Here's Kirk Cameron and Ray Comfort.
3: What do you say to someone who says there's no God? You reason with him that every building has a builder and that every painting has a painter. Then you swing from his intellect to his conscience. You need to do this to be effective in reasoning with him, because according to Romans 8, verse 7, his carnal mind is in a state of hostility towards God. The following verse says that his hostility is directed towards God's moral law, so you must learn to speak to his conscience.
4: Romans 2:15 tells us that the conscience bears witness with the law. So when you say, you know it's wrong to lie and steal, don't you? 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
3: There goes another minute, gone forever. 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
6: It's 73 degrees.
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3: In the State of the Union address, the President traditionally outlines the administration's accomplishments over the previous year, as well as the agenda for the coming year. But today, on Simple Truths, Pastor Xavier Reese spends a few moments on an eye-opening report of our spiritual state. Let's listen.
4: This is the book, When America Told the Truth. It's not a Christian book. It's very graphic, very straightforward. A survey from west to east during the 90s. Listen carefully. This is a lot worse today. Teen pregnancies had increased 400% since 1972-73 when prayer was removed from school. 1970, the percentage of out-of-wedlock births to teens climbed 29%. By 1988, it had skyrocketed to 69%. About 50% of all teen mothers were on welfare within 1 year of the birth of the first child. 77% joined the welfare rolls within 5 years. And 43% of long-term welfare recipients started their families as unwed teens. Gonorrhea had gone up 400% since 1962-63 when prayer was removed. AIDS was the sixth leading cause of death among young adults, having increased 62% since 1990, and the number of teens with AIDS doubled at that time every 14 months. If you're a teen and you're messing around, you're playing Russian roulette, you're dead. Since 62-63, divorce rates have increased 120%. The number of single home parent homes have increased 140%. Living together had increased 600%, and adultery skyrocketed. This is the 90s. Since 1962-63, Supreme Court decision, stat scores have declined dramatically every year without exception until 1989 due to the dishonest manipulation of the educators by remooring, which is nothing more than taking the once low level and making it the average high. So that C became an A. It's a dumbing down of America. The overwhelming reason teenagers gave for starting sex early was a powerful force of peer pressure. Peer pressure without any effective counterforce by parents or educators. Adults are selling sex to children, to cosmetics, advertisement, clothing, music, everything. Most girls age 9 to 11 in the 90s use nail polish, hair conditioner, and the next 2 years they would use perfume, lipstick, blush, eyeshadow. By age 13, many girls were spending up to $250 in adult cosmetics. Let your children be children, ladies and gentlemen. Protect them. Don't be part of the problem. The location to live out the fifth commandment is wherever Christians live in society. My ability to live Christ out is Christ, not the society. I'm to be insulated, not isolated. The boat belongs in the water. It's when the water gets in the boat that the boat gets in trouble. How are we doing with the water? Fathers, you watch your sons and your daughters. You're the high priest. God will hold you responsible as long as they live in your home. What you allow, what you compromise. It's a dangerous world out there.
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5: We at Calvary Chapel in Manitowoc believe the Bible is God's holy word, and everything from Genesis to Revelation is true. In the days we're living in, it's important our children and grandchildren know and understand the foundational truths of the Bible so they can defend their faith. 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We would like to invite children ages 3 through 12 to join us Sunday mornings at 10 a.m. as we read the Bible and explore the truths of God with songs and fun activities that will help them boldly proclaim what it says in Proverbs 30, verse 5. 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He is a shield to those who put their trust in him. Calvary Chapel is located at 1208 South 10th Street in Manitowoc. 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
1: Your word is a lamp unto my feet and a light unto my path. 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

2 Peter 3, verses 17 through 18. You therefore, beloved, since you know these things beforehand, beware lest you also fall from your own steadfastness, being led away with the error of the wicked. But grow in the grace and knowledge of our Lord and Savior Jesus Christ. To Him be the glory both now and forever. Amen. This has been your sustaining word of the day, brought to you by Calvary Chapel of Manitowoc.

0: Hey, this is Dave with Agents for Christ. Welcome to another Evangelism Minute. You know, I've had people tell me I'm a jerk for sharing my religious beliefs in public. That's when I usually politely tell them that I'd be a jerk not to. I ask them to look at it from my perspective, and I give them a scenario. I tell them if I saw a truck headed right toward you, I'd do everything in my power to get you out of the way, even tackle you if I had to. I'd be a real jerk if I didn't try to save you. I then explain that their eternal destiny is even more important than that. All people are in danger of destruction because of their sin, and Jesus came to save them from it. Now, I don't always get a good reaction from this, but most people at least see the gospel from a different perspective, and their hearts may be softened enough to at least consider the truth. For more evangelism resources, go to gottracts.com. That's GOTTRACTS.com.
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3: It's 71 degrees.
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5: Oh, come on. 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We're almost there. Now, come on. Besides, you should be excited. You love Italian food.
4: Look, I'm just teasing you. I've really been looking forward to this.
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2: Across 250 years of history, America has faced seasons of challenge, risen in moments of courage, and been carried by God's grace through every chapter. 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

0: we make sense from smells? Stay tuned for today's Creation Moment. And now, here's our Creation Moment host, Ian Taylor.
1: Scents do you think your nose is capable of smelling? The answer is about 10,000. Now we know that humans and mammals detect smells by using at least 1,000 different genes. While these genes are found in every cell of your body, they are active only in your nose. This discovery, says scientists, give them their first insight into how smell works. Before this, said one scientist, quote, we had almost no knowledge of the olfactory system, and this really opens up the molecular study of smell in a very fascinating way. They say that each of the different genes seems designed to respond to a small group of odors. As each group of genes does its part, the entire system is able to recognize everything we can smell. These genes pass signals from the nerve cells in the nose to a small region of the brain called the olfactory bulb. Now that smell genes are identified, researchers say that they can begin to understand how odors are detected and how the brain interprets those signals. Our sense of smell relies on a very elegant and sophisticated system. Imagine, 1,000 genes lie at the heart of that system. Each one of those genes is information, a programmed code that is designed to make sense of what we smell. Information, programming, and decoding are all terms that have assumed that we have a highly intelligent creator who designed our sense of smell.
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3: Some of the most important things in your life may be the things you never noticed God holding together. 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God's not limited to the moments you can explain. He is faithful in the visible, in what makes sense now and what may only make sense looking back. 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

0: Hi, this is Pastor Joe from Calvary Chapel of Manitowoc. 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We're going to look at things like the Godhead, look at what sin is all about and how we could be saved from our sin, as well as looking at the Bible and why we believe it is accurate in all of its teachings, as well as many other things in regard to our faith. 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Our webpage is ccmanitowoc.org. 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
3: I am the way, the truth, and the life.
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5: It's 68 degrees.

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1: 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You are not behind God. You're in His hands. And He is still writing good things in places you thought had gone quiet. 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
4: It's 68 degrees.
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0: Hosea chapter 6, verses 1 through 3. Come and let us return to the Lord, for he has torn, but he will heal us. He has stricken, but he will bind us up. After 2 days, he will revive us. On the third day, he will raise us up, that we may live in his sight. Let us know, let us pursue the knowledge of the Lord. His going forth is established as the morning. He will come to us like the rain, like the latter and former rain to the earth. This has been your sustaining word of the day, brought to you by Calvary Chapel of Manitowoc.
1: A 16-year-old Bel Air High School student was arrested Friday morning for the shooting death of Jonathan Finkelman. Finkelman was shot and killed in his home late last summer.
2: Three teenaged girls are accused of breaking into a Volusia County home and stealing a vehicle. While trying to get away, they lost control of the vehicle and crashed into an 80-year-old woman, killing her instantly.
3: Authorities arrested an 11-year-old boy Monday night and charged him with the stabbing death of a woman whose body was discovered in the bedroom of her Cherry Hill home.
4: 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And that means going back to the beginning. 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
6: Today's Wisdom for Women is Proverbs 17, verse 6a. Grandchildren are the crowning glory of the aged. Definitely, grandchildren are one of the sweetest gifts that God has ever bestowed. I saw a bumper sticker that said, "If I had known that grandkids were so great, I would have had them first." I remember that moment when I saw my granddaughter, Hannah. It was definitely love at first sight. When she was 3, I gave her a little pink suitcase. When she packed it, that meant she was coming to Grandma's house. One day I was waiting for her to come and spend the night. She was excited. I was excited. Then came her little wild knock. I ran to throw open the door, and she threw up her arms and said, "It's your girl." I loved it. With grandchildren, grandparents have that great privilege of being a source of unconditional love. Being a child growing up in this complicated world right now is not easy. I want to challenge you. Pray for your grandchildren, even if they're not born yet. Pray for them faithfully. Pray scripture for them. Pray the promises of God for them. And invest in them spiritually. Kenneth Taylor compiled a wonderful must-have children's Bible called The Bible in Picture for Little Eyes. Keep a library of good Christian movies. Invest in nature movies like Animals That Defy Evolution. One of my dearest friends, Jan, became an incredible woman of God, largely because her grandparents were a godly influence. This is Debbie Bryson, praying that the practical wisdom of God's Word will make you wise.
7: Man does not live by bread alone, but by every word that proceeds out of the mouth of God. Need direction? Then let our Lord Jesus Christ give you the guidance that we all need to live holy and productive lives. 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

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Isaiah 55:11 tells us, "So shall my word be that goes forth from my mouth. 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
1: Hey, this is Dave with Agents for Christ. Welcome to another Evangelism Minute. The Bible tells us in Proverbs 28:1, the wicked flee, though no one is pursuing, but the righteous are as bold as a lion. According to Webster's Dictionary, the word bold means fearless before danger, showing or requiring a fearless, daring spirit. You know, God says we're to be like that, but for most believers, that doesn't come natural. As a matter of fact, boldness is not even in their vocabulary. Well, guess what? Moses felt the same way. He gave God all kinds of excuses for why he couldn't speak. And the same is true of many other people in the Bible. So if you're a person who feels like there's not a bold bone in your body, just remember his strength is made perfect in our weakness. And God can use you to go into all the world and preach the gospel as bold as a lion. For more information, go to www.gottracks.com. And remember, be bold, share your faith.
2: Hi, I'm Mary, and God has a message for you. In 1 Corinthians chapter 15, verses 3 through 6, God says, "For I delivered to you first of all that which I received, that Christ died for our sins according to the Scriptures, and that he was buried, and that he rose again the third day according to the Scriptures, and that he was seen by Cephas, then by the 12. After that, he was seen by over 500 brethren at once, of whom the greater part remained to the present, but some have fallen asleep." That is the heart of the gospel message. The question is, are you going to accept Jesus into your heart and spend eternity in heaven? Or reject Jesus and spend eternity burning in the lake of fire? 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

0: Hosea chapter 6, verses 1 through 3. Come and let us return to the Lord, for he has torn, but he will heal us. He has stricken, but he will bind us up. After 2 days, he will revive us. On the third day, he will raise us up, that we may live in his sight. Let us know, let us pursue the knowledge of the Lord. His going forth is established as the morning. He will come to us like the rain, like the latter and former rain to the earth. This has been your sustaining word of the day, brought to you by Calvary Chapel of Manitowoc.
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2: It's 65 degrees.
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2: God warned the children of Israel that if they didn't conduct themselves well, their days would be shortened in the land of Canaan. But it's also in the promise of the fifth commandment that we see another condition for long life there. Pastor Xavier Reese explains on today's Simple Truths. 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
3: The fifth commandment was to help sons and daughters enjoy the abundance God was going to give them in the land, listen, of Canaan. This is the context. The land was a gift from God. Let me give you some scriptures. Genesis 15:18. The Lord made a covenant with Abraham, saying, to your descendants I have given the land from the river of Egypt to the river to the great river Euphrates. Euphrates down to the sea. The parameters are just huge. That's never been occupied. He gave it to him as a gift. In Genesis 17:8, I give to you and your descendants after you the land in which you are a stranger. All the land of Canaan as an everlasting possession. I will be their God. The land belongs to Israel, even today, no one else. Leviticus 20:24, but I have said to you, you shall inherit their land, and I will give it to you for possession, a land flowing with milk and honey. I am the Lord your God who has separated you from the peoples. In the land, but separate from the people. Insulation, not isolation. You understand? But it's a very dangerous land, and it's a gift from God. It belongs to them, no one else. And God was taking them in there to judge the people because they were living, as I'm going to show you, a horrible way, just the way America's living. The enjoyment of the land and remaining and dependent upon obeying and transmitting their faith to their children. The Shema of Israel. Listen to it in Deuteronomy 6:4-15. By putting God first in his word. Hear, O Israel, the Lord our God, the Lord is one. You shall love the Lord your God with all your heart, your soul, and your strength. All these words which I command you today, you shall be in your heart. You shall teach them diligently to your children. Talk to them when you sit up in your house. When you walk by the way, when you lie down, when you rise up, you shall bind them as a sign in your hand and before your front and between your eyes. That's the phylacteries of the Pharisees. You shall write them on the doorposts of your house, your gates. So it shall be the Lord your God brings you into the land which I swore to your fathers, Abraham, Isaac, and Jacob, to give you a large and beautiful cities which you did not build, houses full of good things which you did not fill, hewn out wells which you did not dig, vineyards and olive trees which you did not plant. When you have eaten and are full, then beware lest you forget the Lord who brought you out of the land of Egypt from the house of bondage. You shall fear the Lord your God and serve him and shall take oaths in his name. You shall not go after other gods, the gods of the people who are all around you. For the Lord your God is a jealous God among you, lest the anger of the Lord your God be aroused against you and destroy you from the face of the earth. Amazing. Now the fifth commandment then was to insulate sons and daughters from the evil of the land of Canaan. The land was given to them, but there's danger. As I always have, fungus among us. Watch out who you hang out with.
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4: Hi, this is Pastor Joe from Calvary Chapel of Manitowoc. We're doing an in-depth study through the book of 2 Corinthians on Sunday morning at 10 a.m. Keep in mind that Paul wrote 1 Corinthians from Ephesus, and it was a letter of correction because the church in Corinth was in trouble. They let the world, you might say, come into the church and contaminate the church. Paul wrote the second letter to the church in Corinth probably less than a year after his first letter, putting the date around 57 AD on his third missionary journey. He wrote his first letter to the Corinthians from Ephesus, and now this letter he wrote from Macedonia, and the second letter is different than the first. You see, the second letter reveals the heart of Paul, the heart of a shepherd, the heart of a pastor. We hope you can join us for these studies. 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If you can't make the studies, you can watch them online from our webpage. 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
1: Martin Luther said, as long as a person is not a murderer, adulterer, or a thief, he would swear that he's righteous. How is God going to humble such a person except by the law? The law is the hammer of death, the thunder of hell, and the thunder of God's wrath to bring down the proud and shameless hypocrites. When the law was instituted on Mount Sinai, it was accompanied by lightning, by storms, by the sounds of trumpets to tear to pieces that monster called self-righteousness. As long as a person thinks he is right, he's going to be incomprehensibly proud and presumptuous.
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He lets me rest. 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

0: Hosea chapter 6, verses 1 through 3. Come and let us return to the Lord, for he has torn, but he will heal us. He has stricken, but he will bind us up. After 2 days, he will revive us. On the third day, he will raise us up, that we may live in his sight. Let us know. Let us pursue the knowledge of the Lord. His going forth is established as the morning. He will come to us like the rain, like the latter and former rain to the earth. 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
1: It's 436.
2: It's 57 degrees.

0: Now it's time for Wisdom for Women with Debbie Bryson.
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2: Today's Wisdom for Women is Proverbs 17, verse 6a. Grandchildren are the crowning glory of the aged. Definitely, grandchildren are one of the sweetest gifts that God has ever bestowed. I saw a bumper sticker that said, "If I had known that grandkids were so great, I would have had them first." I remember that moment when I saw my granddaughter, Hannah. It was definitely love at first sight. When she was 3, I gave her a little pink suitcase. When she packed it, that meant she was coming to Grandma's house. One day I was waiting for her to come and spend the night. She was excited. I was excited. Then came her little wild knock. I ran to throw open the door, and she threw up her arms and said, "It's your girl." I loved it. With grandchildren, grandparents have that great privilege of being a source of unconditional love. Being a child growing up in this complicated world right now is not easy. I want to challenge you. Pray for your grandchildren, even if they're not born yet. Pray for them faithfully. Pray scripture for them. Pray the promises of God for them. And invest in them spiritually. Kenneth Taylor compiled a wonderful must-have children's Bible called The Bible in Picture for Little Eyes. Keep a library of good Christian movies. Invest in nature movies like Animals That Defy Evolution. One of my dearest friends, Jan, became an incredible woman of God, largely because her grandparents were a godly influence. This is Debbie Bryson, praying that the practical wisdom of God's Word will make you wise.
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2: It's 59 degrees.

Hosea chapter 6, verses 1 through 3. Come and let us return to the Lord, for he has torn, but he will heal us. He has stricken, but he will bind us up. After 2 days, he will revive us. On the third day, he will raise us up, that we may live in his sight. Let us know, let us pursue the knowledge of the Lord. His going forth is established as the morning. He will come to us like the rain, like the latter and former rain to the earth. This has been your sustaining word of the day, brought to you by Calvary Chapel of Manitowoc.

0: Boy, it amazes me how much dust collects up here in just 1 year.
1: Yeah, I guess I always seem to miss the attic when I clean. Now, where do we put those ornaments? Oh. Hey, honey, look what I found.
0: What is it?
1: It's the box where I put our picture albums. You were so thin when we were first married.
0: Yeah, well, I guess I have gained a little, haven't I?
1: Well, yeah. But that just means there's more of you for me to love. Oh, those were sure hard days.
0: You know, I have to admit, there were a few times when I thought I might lose you.
1: I'll never forget what you whispered to me while I was in the hospital. You said, no matter what happens, I meant what I said on our wedding day. I'll be by your side until God takes us home.
0: You know, aside from salvation, you're the greatest gift God's ever given me.
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1: It's 6:15. 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

0: In Hebrews chapter 13, verses 5, 6, and 8, it says, "Keep your lives free from the love of money and be content with what you have, because God has said, 'Never will I leave you, never will I forsake you.' So we can say with confidence, 'The Lord is my helper. I will not be afraid. What can man do to me?' Jesus Christ is the same yesterday, today, and forever. What peace and contentment we can have knowing that Jesus never changes and will always be with us in this troubled and ever-changing world. Hi, I'm Mary, and I invite you to come and know more about our Lord and Savior Jesus Christ here at Calvary Chapel. 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
1: 2 Samuel chapter 11, David's adulterous affair with Bathsheba and her husband Uriah the Hittite. And again, people dismiss it. Well, that can't be true. There are no Hittites. But in 1906, archaeologists were digging east of Ankara, Turkey, and they discovered the ruins of Hattusas, the Hittite capital. And what they discovered is a vast collection of Hittite historical records that shows a flourishing empire. Were the Hittites real people? Yeah. Why don't people want to believe that? Because they don't want to believe the Bible. Let's get to the New Testament. Again, we covered some of this last time when we looked at New Testament texts, but the Pontius Pilate, was he even a real governor, Roman governor? That's important because obviously Pilate played a role in the crucifixion of Jesus. He gave the order. So if Pontius Pilate never existed, how do we know that Jesus was crucified? Is it just a story? Obviously, it's an important question. And until recently, there was no contemporary evidence outside the Bible for Pilate's existence. Although we have Tacitus, Josephus, and others that wrote about him, but in June 1961, it wasn't that long ago, Italian archaeologist, yes, an Italian boy, led by Dr. Frava, was excavating an ancient Roman amphitheater near Caesarea on the sea and uncovered this interesting limestone block. On the face is an inscription, which is part of a larger dedication to Tiberius Caesar, which clearly says it was from Pontius Pilate, prefect of Judah. And you know, when we went to Israel, we were at Caesarea, and there was a replica of this stone tablet. They have the real one in a museum in Jerusalem, but it's there. Pilate was real. We have a few bronze coins found from 29 to 32 AD by Pontius Pilate. So again, we do have outside sources that show the Bible is accurate. Pilate was the Roman governor over Judea. Now, turn over to Joshua chapter 6 for a minute. Jump back into the Old Testament and talk about the walls of Jericho. Turn over to Joshua 6 and look at verse 20, where we're told this. So the people shouted when the priests blew the trumpets. And it happened when the people heard the sound of the trumpet, and the people shouted with a great shout, that the well fell down flat, that the people went up into the city, every man straight before him, and they took the city. So here we see Joshua and the children of Israel defeat the city or fortress of Jericho. Not a huge city. It occupied an area about half dozen acres or so. A walled city, a doubled walled city, really. The outer wall was 6 feet thick. The inner wall was 12 feet thick, about 30 feet high, linked together with houses. This is where Rahab lived, on the walls. It was kind of the low rent district, you might say. And for the children of Israel, with the weapons they had, these walls, you know, might as well have been 100 feet high. There's no way they were getting in. But the battle was the Lord's, and the Lord gave them the victory. And they shouted, and the walls fell down. Now, Jericho, the people of Jericho were Amorites, a tribe descended from Canaan, according to Genesis 10, verses 15 through 16. And these are some of the people that God gave over 400 years to repent of their sin and turn to him. And they didn't. And now God was going to judge them. He was going to destroy them. Do we have evidence of Jericho and the walls falling down? Well, John Garstang, a professor at the University of Liverpool, excavated Jericho between 1930 and 1936, and he identified a destruction level at the ancient site that he called City 4, and he concluded that this was the occupation level which paralleled the city of Joshua's day, and the biblical account was accurate. Jericho had fallen to Israel about 1400 BC, and he wrote this. He said, "In a word, in all material details and in date, the fall of Jericho took place as described in the biblical narrative." The March-April 1990 issue of Biblical Archaeology Review, it's not a fundamentalist journal by any means, contains the article titled, "Did the Israelites Conquer Jericho? A New Look at the Archaeological Evidence." And Bryant G. Wood, and Dr. Wood is a visiting professor in the Department of Near Eastern Studies at the University of Toronto. And he wrote an article. In this article, he said, when we compare the archaeological evidence at Jericho with the biblical narrative describing the Israelite destruction of Jericho, we find a quite remarkable agreement. I find it interesting the words they use. They don't say that this is what happened. It looks like it was what happened. It's quite remarkable that the Bible's really true. And yet you're working for Biblical Archaeology Review, which, you know, you would think that you're trying to substantiate what the Bible says, but not necessarily. And this is a summary of what he wrote. The Bible indicates that Jericho was a strongly fortified city. It was surrounded by a wall, and access to the fortress could only be obtained through the city gate. The city's outer defense consisted of a stone wall some 15 feet high at the base of the tell that held in place a high plastered rampart. Above the rampart on the top of the tell was the remnant of a mud brick wall about 8 feet at one point, which served as Jericho's city wall proper. And so thus, in the springtime in the harvest season, Rahab was drying flax up on her roof. Both Garstang and Kenyon found large quantities of grain stored in the ruins of Jericho's houses. In fact, they found 6 bushels of grain in one digging season. And he said, this is unique. And they feel that it must have been in the springtime that this happened, just like the Bible says. And the people couldn't escape. The walls came down. The children of Israel went in. There was an abundance of food supply, so it wasn't a long, drawn-out battle where the children of Israel surrounded Jericho and they waited for them to starve to death because they still had food in there. They didn't escape because the food was all in there. So it seems like, again, the Bible is very accurate. And he also wrote, Professor John Garstang wrote, as to the main fact then, there remains no doubt the walls fell outward so completely that the attackers would be able to clamber up and over their ruins into the city. That's important. Think about it. When you come to attack a city and you knock down its walls, how are the walls going to fall? Inward. You really don't want them falling on top of you, do you? You're not going to pull the walls down that way. You want to knock them down. But these walls came tumbling down, not by the hands of the children of Israel, but God brought those walls down, and the children of Israel climbed up over those walls then. And that's just what the Bible says. And I again, find it very interesting. One more here, I think. The pull of Bethsaida. Turn to John chapter 5. We're going to begin reading in verse 1 of John chapter 5. This is what we're told. After this, there was a feast of the Jews, and Jesus went up to Jerusalem. Now there is in Jerusalem by the sheep gate a pool, which is called in Hebrew Bethesda, having 5 porches. And these lay a great multitude of sick people, blind, lame, paralyzed, waiting for the moving of the water. For an angel went down at a certain time into the pool and stirred up the water. Then whoever stepped in first after the stirring of the water was made well of whatever disease he had. Now a certain man was there who had an infirmity 38 years. When Jesus saw him lying there, he knew that he had already been in that condition a long time, and he said to him, "Do you want to be made well?" And the sick man answered him, "Sir, I have no man to put me into the pool when the water is stirred up, but while I am coming, another steps down before me." Jesus said to him, "Rise, take up your bed, and walk." And immediately the man was made well, took up his bed, and walked, and the day was the Sabbath. Now, many have tried to negate this pool, that it even existed. But now there's a huge problem that they have because the pool was excavated just north of the Temple Mount. In fact, we went to see this when we were in Israel, and the name means House of Mercy. It had 5 porches or coverings for protection. And here we're told all these hurting people, sick people, would gather for when the waters were stirred or bubbled up, they would run into the pool for the first one in would be healed. Now, is that really true? I don't think that. I think that was just, you know, one of those legends. And think about it. If you were crippled and you couldn't get in, you'd always be crippled. Now, interestingly enough, the word for pool in the Greek means a deep pool from underneath which comes bubbling. So when there was an eruption of this spring, you would get the bubbling or stirring of the waters. And what would the people do? Oh, the angel's stirring the waters. We got to run in. And that's what they thought. And you can look at our Gospel of John studies if you want to dig more into that online. But let me share a few things with you because I think it's important. There were 5 porches there. And I don't think that was just a chance happening. 5 porches of coverings, I think, speak of the Pentateuch, the first 5 books of Moses, Genesis, Exodus, Leviticus, Numbers, and Deuteronomy. I think it's a picture of the law. And what happens is many people run for shelter where? Under the law. Doing good, being a good person. They want to be covered by it, but can they be healed by it? No. Those porches couldn't heal anyone. There's no mercy in the law. There's only judgment for failing to keep it. And think about it. You all are lawbreakers. Every one of you. Oh, no, I'm a pretty good person. Have you gone even 1 mile over the speed limit? You have. So you broke the law. Oh, yeah, but the police officer will understand. You still broke the law. You're still guilty. That's the problem. And I realize some people feel good about their actions, the good they're doing. But is there any true healing? No, because you're not saved by your works. Even in the temple, in the Holy of Holies, was the Ark of the Covenant. And inside the Ark of the Covenant was the law, the Ten Commandments. Where did God sit? Did he sit upon the Ark of the Covenant? Did he sit upon the law? No, there was the mercy seat that covered the Ark of the Covenant. And God sat upon the mercy seat. And I'm thankful for that. Because this man is not going to be healed by the law because the law doesn't heal. It shows where you are at. But who brings this man healing? Jesus. I think that's what the Lord does for each of us today. We're not saved by the law. We're saved by Jesus. The law points us to Jesus. That's the amazing thing. So here is this beautiful picture here, and these people are down there. They're trying to get healed as they go into these waters. We never read of anyone being healed. You would think somewhere in the writings of the Jewish people that if people got healed at this pool by going into the water, being the first one in, it would have been written. Who were the first ones into the water? The guys who weren't really sick. I got a bad cold today. Oh, I could beat all those other guys because I can't even walk. And so you're in the water, eventually you get better and you're fine. The only one that got healed there was the one who Jesus touched. Because again, the law can't heal. Jesus can. The law only points out your faults. And I used the illustration before, but think of a mirror. Does the mirror make you look better? Does it? No. It only shows what you look like. And sometimes that's not too good. Sometimes I don't like it. But that's the reality. And that's the law. The law is a reflection of what we do. It can't change us. Jesus can. Now, many archaeologists didn't think this pool existed. But they found it 40 feet below ground, complete with the five porches, in the 19th century. And it confirms what the Bible talks about, that it's real, that people, places are real. And there's many other names we could look at. I mean, in a lot of the texts that were discovered, the Marai texts discovered in 1933 in the eastern flank of Syria, the names of like Abraham and Benjamin and Jacob and Nahor, Gad, Dan, Levi, Ishmael, Terah, Sereg are in there. Now, are some of these names, are these the actual people from the Bible? We don't know, but those were common names. I mean, we can't say with 100% accuracy because there's no way to substantiate that, but it's interesting. I want to share with you, before I close this morning, just a couple quotes from what scholars said regarding the Bible. Dr. Nelson Gluck, he's one of the most outstanding Jewish archaeologists today. In his book, Rivers in the Desert, he wrote the following. It may be stated categorically that no archaeological discovery has ever controverted a biblical reference. Scores of archaeological findings have been made which confirm in clear outline or in exact detail historical statements in the Bible. And by the same token, proper evaluation of biblical descriptions has often led to amazing discoveries. They form a tessery in the vast mosaic of the Bible's almost incredibly correct historical memory. Absolutely. Dr. J.O. Kinnaman, another respected scholar, said of the hundreds of thousands of artifacts found by the archaeologists, not one has ever been discovered that contradicts or denies one word, phrase, clause, or sentence of the Bible, but always confirms and verifies the facts of the biblical record. That's an amazing statement that can't be denied. And yet, do you ever read that in Newsweek or Time or any of those magazines? No. To me, that's very tragic, and that's why, guys, we need to do our homework. We need to study. We need to find these things so we can give a defense for what we believe in. Dr. Robert Dick Wilson, a well-known language scholar, he said, after 45 years of scholarly research

book. No. I mean, even look at the Quran today. Do you realize the copies that are in the store today of the Quran have been altered? A lot of the bad stuff about killing the non-Muslim, the killing the Jews, a lot of that stuff has been removed? How sad. Why do you have to change it if it's true? Our Bible doesn't need to be changed because it's breathed from the very mouth of God. And what's interesting is, you know, there's a lot of skeptics out there. And in fact, a lot of these archaeologists who go out studying are unbelievers. And as they study, they look at these things, you know what happens to them? They become believers. They become believers. I mean, if you ever read anything by Josh McDowell, Evidence That Demands a Verdict, More Than a Carpenter, here was a man who was set out to discredit the Bible, prove it wrong. And he becomes a believer because he sees the evidence is overwhelming. You see, the problem for many is they suppress the truth. They don't want to believe what's out there. And that's tragic. You go to any school today, middle school, grade school, high school, college, university, and they will teach something that has been disproved. Evolution. Oh, Joe, evolution hasn't been disproved. Yes, it has. Do you realize the number of scientists that are jumping off this evolution bandwagon and they're believing intelligent design? They're not believing in God, but they're believing there is no way this stuff could happen by random chance happenings. And you know what? They're being blackballed by the scientific community because they're seeing things differently. You see, these scientists who don't believe in creation or don't believe in intelligent design, they're suppressing the truth to believe the lie of evolution. Think about the abortion issue. Just a piece of tissue. Why can't you abort it? It's not a piece of tissue. I mean, does anyone think about this at all? Do women today go to have those 3D ultrasounds to see a piece of tissue? No, because there's a child in there, there's a human being, and you could see all his features. And God says, I created you in the womb. You see, this is what we're fighting against, people who are suppressing the truth. And that's why when we are sharing our faith with people, you need to be praying for them. Because it's not a matter of the intellect. Every doctor and nurse and anesthesiologist that is in the room when abortion is done sees that there's a child that has a face, it has arms, it has hands, it has feet, it has legs. It's a child. And yet, what do they tell that mother? Just a piece of tissue. They're suppressing that truth. And I don't know how they sleep at night. I truly don't. The Bible does not need anything really to prove itself, guys. But I love what God has given to us. All the evidence that's out there. And no other religious book comes even close to what we have here. Not even close. For the New Testament, we have over 25,000 Old Testament manuscripts. In fact, if every manuscript was lost from the writings of the early church fathers, we can rewrite every passage from the New Testament, I think, except maybe 8 or 11 verses. That's it. We have the evidence. We have the truth. And I love that the past and what God has said in His Word, as these archaeologists go to dig for this stuff, just substantiates what God has said. Not that it surprises me, but I love it. It encourages me. You know, remember I shared earlier this morning about what Jude said. He said, "Beloved, while I was very diligent to write to you concerning our common salvation, I found it necessary to write to you exhorting you to contend earnestly for the faith which was once for all delivered to the saints." We have to contend for this faith. I don't know if you read the story about the little boy in Sheboygan who was handing out Valentine cards at his school, or tried to, that said, "Jesus loves you," and was pulled, couldn't pass them out. That's our faith. That's what we're contending for. And I don't care what they say about me. I really don't care. But when they start picking on the kids, that just fires me up, man. Don't touch those kids. Jesus says it better if you had a millstone tied around you and thrown into the sea. Being Italian, I could do that. Please edit that out of the tape. No. But this is what we're fighting for, guys. There is a battle today, and are you prepared for it? Are you being Bereans? Are you studying the scriptures? Are you checking what I say to see if it's true or not? I'm a human being just like you. I'm not infallible. There's only one who's infallible, and that's God. That's why when Paul, with the Bereans, he would go, he taught them, and he said, look, they didn't believe what I said. What did Paul do?

What do you mean you don't believe what I said? I'm Paul the Apostle. No. He commended them for searching out the scriptures to see if what he was saying was true. Where were they looking? The Old Testament. They were checking them out. Hey, yeah, that's exactly what it says. So that's speaking to Jesus. And we need to be able to share our faith. We need to be ready to give a defense for everything we believe with meekness and fear. And yet, it's a battle. We have to contend for it. It's not time to just sit back and relax. Because if we're living in the last days, guys, if this is the generation that closes out the church age, do you want to be really sitting around when the Lord comes back? I don't. I want to be working. I want to be serving. And I'm so thankful that there are so many people that want to get involved with Vacation Bible School this year, because you know what? I'm not going to let this world influence those kids. We're going to let Jesus touch them. That's my heart. The world wants to conform our kids, but I want God to transform them. And I'm so excited. May we be contending for the faith that has been entrusted to us. Imagine if someone gave you something that was so valuable, so precious. So I'm entrusting this to you. Here's the cure for cancer. What are you going to do with it? Well, I'm going to hide it so it doesn't get lost. Really? Are you kidding me? I'm going to go spread it as far as I can. I'm going to go out there and I'm going to spread it out. Here is the cure for cancer. I'm going to give it to as many people. What has God entrusted to us? The gospel message. What do we do? Well, you know, religion is personal. You shouldn't really spread it out to anyone. What are you talking about? You got the cure for a dead person. It's called the gospel of Jesus Christ. Paul said it's the power of God to salvation to everyone who believes, to the Jew first and also to the Greek. What do we give them? There's nothing else but the gospel of Jesus Christ. And I pray that as we read in some of these magazines of their new finds or how they try to discredit the Bible, that you really search out what they're saying. Because sometimes they use such dynamic words, they use words and they're so confident that the Bible is just ridiculous. But where's their proof? If it's all faith that they're going on, good luck with that. It's not just empty faith. My faith rests upon what God has said in His Word. Well, how do you know that? Because I look at the evidence. I look at the scientific evidence. 100% accurate when God speaks on scientific things. The medical evidence, 100% accurate. Prophecy, 100% accurate. Archaeological find, 100% accurate, substantiates what the Bible says. I look at the Old Testament text, copied very accurately. New Testament text, over 25,000 manuscripts of the New Testament text. See, my faith isn't empty. It's based on reality. Now, if I was a Mormon, my faith would be empty. Because it's based in nothing. There's nothing to substantiate it. Do you see the difference, guys? Why are we ashamed to present the gospel message to people? Well, they may not like what we say. Really? Yeah, the gospel is offensive to people. Why do you think the child in Sheboygan had the Valentine's Day card? He was not able to hand them out that said Jesus loves you, because that is offensive to people. I always wondered, I'm sorry, I'm kind of cynical this way, if it said that Allah loves you, if they were able to hand it out. Before you dismiss it, think twice. Think twice. Because what is it, in the Green Bay school districts, they can have Islamic prayers. Go figure. Try and do a Christian prayer there. Good luck. We're earnestly contending for the faith, guys. Let's stand strong. With all the evidence that we have, with all the information we have, may we be able to share with others the love of Jesus Christ, what He has for them. Because you're not going to be saved by your good works. You're not going to be saved by the law. You're going to be saved through Jesus. He's the one that brings healings. Let's pray. Father, we thank You so much that You give us these words of encouragement, that, Lord, through the archaeological digs, Lord, the things that they find that just substantiate what Your Word has to say. It's not that we doubt it, Lord, but it's always an encouragement to see that as far back as You go, thousands and thousands of years, You've given us pieces of history to show us that Your Word is totally true. The people, the places, the cities. Thank You, Lord. I just pray that each one of us, Lord, would leave here encouraged in the faith, and that, Lord, we would contend for the faith that's been entrusted to us by You, that we proclaim the gospel of Jesus Christ. Thank You, Lord, and we ask these things in Jesus' name. Amen.

That's all the time we have for today's teaching. If you would like a personal copy of this message, mention today's date when you contact us. 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It is the hope of Pastor Joe and the congregation of Calvary Chapel, Manitowoc, that you would grow in the grace and knowledge of our Lord and Savior, Jesus Christ. Until next time, may the Lord nourish you with His sustaining word.

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0: Welcome to Grace Infusion. You're listening to the teaching ministry of Pastor Mike Nimmer. Pastor Mike is the senior pastor at Northwest Chapel in Dublin, Ohio. Currently, he's studying through the book of 1 Thessalonians. Here's Pastor Mike with today's message.
1: If you have your Bibles, open them up to 1 Thessalonians chapter 4, verses 13 through 18, and we're looking at part 2 of this subject of the rapture. We've been working our way through the book of 1 Thessalonians, and we find ourselves in chapter 4, verses 13 through 18. And the Apostle Paul is talking about here the rapture of the church. Now, if you remember in the last message, I mentioned to you that there is the second coming of Jesus Christ, but his second coming has two phases to it. Phase number one is what we would call the rapture. This is where he calls his church out to meet him in the air, and Jesus Christ doesn't come back physically to earth. We meet him in the air, and we go back to heaven to be with him. Then there is the seven-year tribulation, and at the end of the seven-year tribulation, Jesus comes back with his people that he raptured out 7 years prior. He comes to earth, and he sets up his thousand-year kingdom. That would be phase two of his second coming. And so I mentioned to you, to give you a visual, think of two bookends with the seven-year tribulation in the middle. Bookend number one is the rapture, where Jesus comes back invisibly in the sky and he raptures his church out to meet him in the air as he returns secretly like a thief. And he takes us to heaven to be with him. That's the bookend number one. And then bookend number two is when he comes back at his second coming. This would be the second phase of his second coming. He returns to earth with his people, and he sets up his kingdom on this earth. And so you have bookend number one, bookend number two, and in the middle, you have the seven-year tribulation. Now, I believe what Paul is talking about here in 1 Thessalonians chapter 4, verses 13 through 18, is bookend number one. He's talking about the first phase of Jesus' second coming, where he translates the church from this earth to meet him in the air. We call this the rapture of the church. And as I mentioned to you last time, evangelical Christians who believe in a futuristic view of the book of Revelation, all evangelical Christians believe in a rapture. The issue is, at what point are Christians raptured out? Some believe Christians are raptured out prior to the seven-year tribulation. Others believe that they're raptured out at the middle of the tribulation. And there are others who believe that you are raptured out at the end of the tribulation. Well, for our purposes here, I believe that the Apostle Paul is talking about a pre-tribulation rapture where we will skip out on the seven-year tribulation. Now, some are going to argue, well, doesn't the Bible say that Christians aren't exempt from tribulation? So why would God take us out prior to the seven-year tribulation period? I agree that Christians, according to the Bible, will suffer tribulation in this life. Jesus even said it in John 16. He said, don't be surprised if the world hates you. He says, in this life, you will suffer tribulation. In the epistles, it's very clear that Christians are going to go through general suffering. But when you get to the seven-year tribulation, you're not talking about just general suffering. You are talking about the wrath of God being poured out upon the earth through the seal judgments, the trumpet judgments, and the bowl judgments. And I believe all of those judgments happen throughout the whole 7 years. And so according to 1 Thessalonians chapter 1, we are exempt from the wrath to come. According to Revelation chapter 3, he will deliver us from the tribulation period. And so we're not talking about general suffering or general tribulation or persecution. Yes, Christians are not immune from that, but we're talking about a special dispensation where God is going to pour out his wrath upon this earth. And the Bible says that God will remove his people. You see a picture of this with Lot and Sodom. Right before God poured out his wrath upon Sodom, what did he do? He removed Lot and his wife and his daughters. Or you could see this through Noah. When God destroyed the earth with the flood, he removed Noah and his family. And so the Bible says that Christians who know Jesus Christ are going to skip the 7-year tribulation period as we are translated from this earth to meet Christ into the air. And when we meet him in the air, we're going to go back to heaven with him, and we're going to experience two things: the judgment seat of Christ, where we're evaluated for rewards, and of course, according to Revelation 19, the marriage supper of the Lamb. At the end of that 7 years, we come back with Jesus in Revelation chapter 19. We're clothed and dressed in white garments, which speaks of our rewards, and we come to set up the kingdom with Christ and to rule the earth with him. Now, what does Paul say here about the rapture as he's encouraging the Thessalonians? And it's interesting that in chapter 4 here, he talks about the pre-tribulation rapture where the church is removed from the earth. And then when you get to chapter 5, verse 1, he changes the subject based on the Greek. And there in chapter 5, he talks about the day of the Lord. The day of the Lord is the 7-year tribulation, culminating with the return of Christ. And so clearly two subjects are in view. At the end of Thessalonians chapter 4, he's dealing with the rapture, where we're taken out before the tribulation. And in chapter 5, he begins the day of the Lord, which is where God pours out his wrath upon this earth. And so the chronology is very, very instructive. Now, what has he said about the rapture thus far? Let me review what we looked at last time. First of all, I noted for you the purpose of the rapture. He mentions this in chapter 4, verses 13 and 18. But we do not want you to be uninformed, brethren, about those who are asleep, so that you will not grieve as do the rest who have no hope. He's trying to encourage the Thessalonians here who are grieving because they lost their loved one. And they asked Paul, are they going to miss the event of the rapture? And they were grieving. And Paul says, no. Let me give you the information you need so you won't grieve like non-believers who do not have hope. And that's what the return of Christ does for you and I. That's what the rapture does. It helps alleviate some of our grief, because when we do experience the loss of a loved one, it is nice to know that we are going to be reunited with them, because some of the Thessalonians thought that they would not be reunited with their loved ones. And so they were sad. But that's the hope that we have. Now, maybe you've lost a loved one and they didn't know Jesus Christ, and that is a hard pill to swallow. The only thing I can tell you at that point is you got to ask God to give you grace, because it's always sad. It's always heartbreaking if you lose a loved one and they didn't have a relationship with Jesus Christ. It is painful to know that you will not be reunited with them again. But here's the good news. Once you die and are translated to heaven, God will wipe away those tears. You will have no more memory. Because listen, you're not going to perpetually grieve in heaven that your loved ones are not there with you to celebrate. And so the purpose of the rapture is to comfort the Thessalonians and to comfort you and I. In fact, in verse 18, he says, therefore, comfort one another with these words. Secondly, I noted for you not only the purpose of the rapture, but the foundation of the rapture. He gives two foundations that the rapture is based on. Foundation number one is the death and resurrection of Christ. He says in verse 14, for if we believe that Jesus died and rose again, even so God will bring with him those who have fallen asleep in Jesus. Fallen asleep is a euphemism for death, because when you're dead, it appears like you're sleeping. And by the way, God's going to awake us from our sleep. But notice the foundation of our rapture is Jesus' death and resurrection. Because Jesus died and rose again, therefore we will rise and be raptured before the tribulation. So foundation number one is the death and resurrection of Christ. Foundation number two is the word of Christ. He says in verse 15, for this we say to you by the word of the Lord, that we who are alive and remain until the coming of the Lord will not precede those who have fallen asleep. The second foundation, he says here, is the word of the Lord. He says, for this we say to you by the word of Jesus. Jesus gave a personal word to Paul. We don't have any other words in the New Testament, maybe John chapter 14. There may be a couple of other passages, but this was probably one of those personal words that Jesus, through the Holy Spirit, gave to the Apostle Paul. And so he's teaching us based on the revelation of Christ. And so we've seen the purpose of the rapture. Secondly, we've seen the foundation of the rapture. Thirdly, I would have you note the manner of the rapture. He mentions what it's going to be like. What are the specifics of it? In verse 16, for the Lord himself will descend from heaven. Jesus comes into the clouds. He descends from heaven. He doesn't touch the earth at the rapture. And notice three things, and this is the manner of it, with a shout, with the voice of the archangel, and with the trumpet of God. Now, what does he mean here, the shout? Well, this word in the Greek is a military command, and it was used in the military to arouse the troops to get ready. It was basically calling them to get back in their ranks. It was calling the soldiers to get ready. It's kind of used like when Jesus called Lazarus out of the grave. And so there's this shout that Jesus is going to give to his soldiers, his spiritual soldiers here on earth. And he's going to command them, as it were, to gather them up in the air. And then he mentions here the voice of the archangel. Now, an archangel was one of the top angels. We know Lucifer was one. We know Michael is an archangel. We know Gabriel is an archangel. He doesn't mention which archangel here. It's probably Michael, because Michael is the one who represents Israel. He's the fighter of Israel. And Michael is seen as the warfare angel. Gabriel tends to make announcements in the Bible. And some people believe that the voice of the archangel here is joining the command of Christ, because angels are involved in the administration of what's going to happen at the second coming. If you read the book of Revelation, you see where all types of angels are involved when it comes to the execution of what's going to happen when it comes to prophetic events. Others believe here the archangel Michael, if it's Michael, it could be Gabriel, is there in order to protect God's people as they're being translated, because the demonic forces are going to try to interfere. And if you read Daniel chapter 10, you see warfare in the heavens where demons tried to block some angels in answering the prayer of Daniel. And so some believe that this archangel is there in order to protect God's people as they're being translated. And so you have the command of Christ, just like he called Lazarus out of the grave. He is going to, with a shout, with a commanding voice, he's going to call his people up to meet him in the air. And also you're going to have with that the voice of the archangel. And he says here, the trumpet of God. What does he mean by the trumpet of God? Well, he's not referring to the trumpet judgments mentioned in Revelations chapters 8 and 10. The trumpet was used in the Old Testament with many different things. It was used for military purposes. It was a signal to God's people. It signified the approach of God to his people and their assembly before him. In other words, when God wanted to call a solemn assembly, when he wanted to help them in the movements in battle, or divine deliverance, or when there was festival occasions, God would sound the trumpet. And I think the idea is this idea of deliverance. It's to gather God's people because he was going to deliver them. And so I think what he means here when he's using this issue of the trumpet, it's the assembling of God's people. What he's going to do at the rapture is he's going to assemble his people, just like when they blew the trumpet in the Old Testament, it would assemble the Israelites. God is calling them to this convocation. He's gathering his people together. And so what is the manner of the rapture? Here it is. Jesus himself is going to descend from heaven, and he's going to give a loud shout. And that loud shout is going to call people out of the graves, as we're going to see. It's going to translate people that are still living. And then you're going to hear the voice of the archangel, probably Michael. And there's going to be the trumpet of God. Now, whether this trumpet is literal, it seems to be literal, or it may be saying, just like the trumpets called God's people together in the Old Testament, God is going to call his people together. That is the manner of the rapture. Can you imagine what it's going to be like? And it's going to happen faster than it takes light to hit your pupil. It's going to happen in the twinkling of an eye. And so we've seen the manner of the rapture. Well, there's a fourth component here of the rapture that he mentions, and that is the order of the rapture. What is the order of the rapture? He says in verse 15, "For this we say to you, by the word of the Lord, that we who are alive and remain until the coming of the Lord will not precede those who have fallen asleep." Notice here he's giving the order. He's saying that one group is going to go before another group. And this is based on the word of Jesus given to Paul. And he says, we who are alive and remain until the coming of the Lord. In other words, those of us who are still living, who are still breathing, who are still going to work. He says, we're not going to go before or precede those who have fallen asleep. He says in verse 16, "For the Lord himself will descend from heaven with a shout, with the voice of the archangel and the trumpet of God." And look what he says here. "And the dead in Christ will rise first." And then he says in verse 17, "Then we who are alive and remain will be caught up together." That's the word rapture there, rapturo. It means a catching away, a seizing. It's used with a catching away or a seizing sort of in a violent way. Think of a big magnet that draws metal to it. That's exactly what's going to happen. He says, we who are alive and remain will be caught up together with them in the clouds to meet the Lord in the air, so that we shall always be with the Lord. And so what is the order of the rapture here? The order is this: when Jesus descends from heaven with that command, with the trumpet, with the voice of the archangel, the first group of people that he's going to call first in terms of order are those who have already died. They're going to go first. Now, some people joke and they say the reason they're going first is because they have six more feet to go because they're under the ground. Obviously, that's a joke, but we understand that the dead will rise first. Those who have died before us, if we're still living, it would include all of our loved ones. Now, I believe it's not going to include Old Testament saints, because if you read later on in the New Testament, Old Testament saints and those who died during the tribulation, they're going to be raptured at the end of the seven-year tribulation. And so Old Testament believers and those who die during the seven-year tribulation, they're going to actually be raptured at the end of the seven-year tribulation. Non-Christians, by the way, are going to be raptured at the end of the millennial. It's divided up in the book of Revelation between the first resurrection and the second resurrection. But here's his point in terms of the order. The dead in Christ shall rise first. And that would include all New Testament believers. In other words, all believers from the church age. They are the ones who are going to go first if they have died. And why is he telling the Thessalonians this? Well, it's to encourage them and remind them that their loved ones who had died are not going to miss the rapture. And so, if you have a loved one who has died, obviously, during this church age, if you're still alive, when Jesus Christ comes in the air, he's going to call them first. And what he's going to do is he's going to translate them out of their graves. When I do funerals and I go by the graveside and I have to give a couple of words before they lower the casket in the ground, one of the things that I mention is that all of the graves that they see in that particular graveyard area, I explain to them that not only will their loved one come out of the ground, but all these bodies, and think about all the cemeteries out there where you have deceased people in the ground, they're going to actually come out faster than it takes light to hit your pupil. They're going to be translated. You say, but wait a minute, what if they're dust? Or what if they were buried at sea? What if they don't exist anymore? Well, listen, if God created the universe, he has the power to reconstitute your body if your body is no longer in existence. If your body has decayed and it's turned to dust, or it's been eaten by animals and fish or whatever else, God has no problem reconstituting your body. And what he's going to do when he starts with the dead in Christ first during the New Testament era, or during the church age, is he's basically going to take those believers that have died, he's going to resurrect their bodies, and their souls that are already in heaven are going to be reunited with their bodies. You see, when a person dies now as a believer, their soul goes immediately to heaven. The Bible says, absent from the body, present with the Lord. Their soul goes into heaven. Some believe they're given a temporary body up there. We don't know for sure. But their soul goes to glory, and their body goes into the ground or into the ocean. And what happens at the rapture is the dead in Christ will rise first. And what God will do is he will resurrect their body, and in the twinkling of an eye, their soul and their body will be reunited together. You say, why is God going to raise our body and reunite the soul and the body? Because God never intended your soul to be separated from your body. That's the consequence of sin. That's death. Death is the separation of the soul from the body. And remember, death is a consequence for sin. And so God is going to reverse that penalty, and your new resurrected body is going to be reunited with your soul. And who's going to go first? The dead in Christ. And then look what he says here. He says, then we who are alive and remain will be caught up together with them in the clouds to meet the Lord in the air. And so the dead in Christ are going to go first. Their souls and their bodies are going to be reunited. And then if you're living when Jesus comes back at the rapture, after those dead get translated, you're going to go after them. You say, well, how fast is that going to happen? Well, faster than it takes light to hit your pupil. Can you imagine as people are driving their cars? Can you imagine as people are on their jobs or they're engaging in whatever? All of a sudden, bam, it happens that quickly. And that's why a lot of people believe that it's going to create absolute chaos on this earth when the pre-tribulation rapture happens, because you're going to have millions and millions of people that are going to be translated from this earth. Think about all the airplanes that may go down. Think about all the cars that may crash. Or think about the Christians that may be embarrassed because they're not doing right. They're not living for the Lord. That's why 1 John chapter 3 says that we don't want to be ashamed at his coming. We want to make sure that we're doing the right thing. And so what is the order of the rapture? The order of the rapture is the dead are going to go first. Their souls are going to be reunited with their bodies. They're going to have new resurrected bodies. And then secondly, we who are alive, we're going to be transformed by the power of God's Spirit, and we're going to be made like Jesus Christ. And we're going to be given our new resurrected bodies, and those who are dead and those who are alive are going to meet the Lord in the air. We're going to go with the Lord in the air. He's going to take us back to heaven. While we're in heaven, we're going to experience the judgment seat of Christ for rewards and also the marriage supper of the Lamb while the seven-year tribulation is going down here on this earth. And at the end of the seven-year tribulation, we are going to return with Jesus Christ. You see, in the rapture, Jesus returns for his church. When he comes back at the end of the second coming, Jesus returns with his church. And so Paul here is reminding the Thessalonians and seeking to comfort them that their loved ones are not going to miss the rapture. And so what has he taught us about the rapture here? Its purpose to comfort. The foundation of the rapture is the death and resurrection of Christ and the word of Christ. Thirdly, the manner of the rapture. It's going to be with a shout, with the voice of the archangel, with the trumpet of God. And then he tells us the order of the rapture. The dead in Christ are going to go first. Then we who are alive are going to be caught up to meet the Lord. And we're both together going to join him. And so what should Christians be doing? Well, the Bible says, because we know that Jesus Christ is going to return. And remember, his second coming has two phases to it. Phase number one is the rapture, where he takes us out before the tribulation. Phase number two is when he comes back at the end of the tribulation. And the Bible says you and I need to be faithful in serving God, using our gifts. We need to be faithful in living a holy life, according to 2 Peter chapter 3. We need to be doing God's business, reaching the lost, because God does not desire that any should perish.
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2: It's 59 degrees.

0: Welcome to Teach Us His Ways, an in-depth verse-by-verse study of God's inerrant word with Dr. Andy Woods, senior pastor of Sugarland Bible Church in Sugarland, Texas. 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
1: All right, let's open a word of prayer. Father, we're grateful for your truth, your word. We're grateful for the fact that you're the same yesterday, today, and forever. We thank you, Lord, for another opportunity in the midst of a crazy and confusing world to dive into truths that do not change. And so we do ask that you would use these times today in your word, both in adult Sunday school and the main service that follows and all of the classes that are going to be meeting this session and the next session. We just pray that you would use these times in your word to edify us, correct us, fortify us. We ask, Father, specifically that people would leave here changed. If some people are here unsaved or listening that are unsaved, watching that are unsaved, we pray that today would be the day of salvation for them. We're thankful, Lord, for the fact that you don't promise to bless a man, a method, or a movement, but you do promise to bless your truth. When we are faithful to proclaim, read, and apply what you have said. So in preparation for that ministry, we're going to just take a few moments of silence to do personal business with you by way of confession. Not to restore position, but broken fellowship if need be. We remain grateful, Father, for the promise that you have made us to us that you will build your church. The gates of Hades will not prevail against it. We claim that promise here at Sugarland Bible Church, and we claim that promise for all of your church that's meeting this particular Lord's Day worldwide. And so I just ask that you'll be with us, that we would not try to fit you into our plans, but you would fit us into your plans. We'll be careful to give you all the praise and the glory. We ask these things in Jesus' name, God's people said. Amen. Let's take our Bibles this morning and open them to 2 Thessalonians chapter 3 and verse 5. There's been a few interruptions in our Thessalonians study. Have you guys noticed that? So we had 4th of July where we did a patriotic two-part message. Then there was an assassination attempt on the 45th President of the United States. So we canceled our survey through 2 Thessalonians on that particular Sunday morning to talk about societal unrest. How is the believer to respond? And then I wasn't here last week. Pastor Jim filled in. Did you guys enjoy Pastor Jim's teaching? Amen. All right. So we've been away from 2 Thessalonians for a little while, so let me just kind of reorient you to where we are. Don't worry, I'm not going to reteach the whole book. But the book basically has three parts. Each part is in a chapter, beginning with the letter C. Chapter 1, Paul commends the Thessalonians for their growth in Christ. Chapter 2, he corrects them because they thought that they were in the midst of the tribulation period, having received a forged letter communicating that to them. So what Paul does in chapter 2 is he says you're not in the tribulation period, because if you were in the tribulation period, you would see five realities which you're not seeing right now. And then we moved into chapter 3 where he deals with the consequences or the fallout of bad doctrine. So one of the things to understand is unorthodoxy leads to unorthopraxy. In other words, if your beliefs aren't correct, it's going to filter over into your practice. So Paul has to clean up their bad practice in chapter 3, just as he cleaned up their bad doctrine in chapter 2. Because they're reasoning to themselves, well, we're in the tribulation period, and Jesus is going to touch down on planet Earth in less than 7 years. So if that's true, you know, why hold down a job? Just quit and lay around, you know, because the coming of the Lord is at hand. You know, why save money for college for your kids? Why save up for retirement? Why pay back your credit card debts? Just go and buy the nicest car on the line and know you're not going to have to pay it back because Jesus is coming back. So they were using the end times, a misunderstanding of it, to just get out of life's responsibilities. So Paul deals with their irresponsible lifestyle in chapter 3, which is the chapter we are now moving into. But before he deals with that, he has there in verses 1 through 5 a really important section on prayer. And in verses 1 and 2, Paul tells the Thessalonians, here are the things that I'm praying for you. So it really becomes a window. Well, actually, I had that backwards. Let me restate that. Here are the things, Paul says, that I want you, the Thessalonians, to pray for me. So it really becomes a window into the heart of the Apostle Paul concerning where prayer needs are related to spiritual servants and workers. So Paul says, pray for my effectiveness, verse 1, and pray that I will be delivered from wicked and godless men, some of whom have formed an attempt to kill me. So pray I'd be delivered from that. And then you go to verses 3 through 5, and here Paul says, now that you're praying for me, here's how specifically I'm praying for you, the Thessalonians. I'm praying that you be protected from Satan, verse 3. Why would he pray that? Because we're living in the devil's world, where Satan is the prince and power of the air. In the first letter, Paul had talked about how Satan had disrupted many times his ministry. And so Satan, as Hal Lindsey said years ago in a book, is alive and well on planet Earth. You guys believe that? Just watch the Olympics and you'll see examples of it. Like, my goodness, that's Olympics today are a little different than what I remember. I remember Mary Lou Retton, who's a Houstonian, by the way, did you know that? On the Wheaties box. That's my recollection of the Olympics. I don't remember that. I don't remember mocking the Last Supper and woke dystopia that we're seeing now. I certainly don't remember a pale white horse. Gee, I've read that somewhere before in the book. Pale white horse, you know, sort of, you know, going through opening ceremony. So we're really living in a different world. So in light of that, we need to be protected from Satan. And Paul says, I'm praying for you for continued obedience. And there's one other thing that he says that he's praying to them for before we can move on and see him correct their bad doctrine, is he's praying for their greater intimacy with God. He's not so much praying for their salvation because they already had it, but he's praying that they would grow in that salvation. You know, kind of like the upper room discourse, the vine and the branches. You know, when Jesus talked about the vine and the branches, John 15, he wasn't talking about saved versus unsaved. That's unfortunately how that is commonly taught today, but that's not what he was talking about. And you know that because you just look at the original audience. He was talking to 11 saved men. The only unbeliever in the group, Judas, had left the building in John 13. So when Jesus talks about a vine connected to the branch, or rather a branch connected to the vine and a branch disconnected to the vine, he's talking about a fellowship, believer in fellowship with Christ, and a believer out of fellowship with Christ. And it's only the believer that's in fellowship with Christ that can bear fruit. A believer that's outside of fellowship with Christ cannot bear fruit any more than a branch of an apple tree or an orange tree separated from the tree can bear oranges or apples in and of itself. It has no power to do that. And Jesus in John 15 talked about the fact that he wanted his disciples to bear fruit that would last. Well, you can't bear eternal fruit unless you're in fellowship with Jesus Christ, the eternal Son of God. So when we're out of fellowship trying to do a bunch of stuff for Jesus, you're not going to, I mean, you can do some things. The flesh has a certain energy inside of it, but it can't do anything eternal. So when Paul talks about greater intimacy with Christ, that's kind of the idea that he's dealing with. He says, I want you as Thessalonians to grow in your intimacy, fellowship with Jesus, so that you can become fruit bearers. And so notice, if you will, verse 5, what he says here. May the Lord direct your hearts into. See that preposition into? It reminds us of the branch in the vine, fellowship. May the Lord direct your hearts into the love of God and into the steadfastness of Christ. So notice the first thing that he mentions here is he says, may the Lord direct your hearts. The Greek word for heart is cardia, where we get the word cardiology, cardiovascular. And it really refers to the innermost being of a human being. You notice that Paul here is not trying to correct their behavior. I mean, he is trying to do that. But the way you correct people's behavior is you deal with what's happening in their innermost being. And Paul says, I want your innermost being to be into, directed into, the person of Jesus Christ. Christianity is all about the inward man. Inner man. I mean, the outer man, don't worry about it. You're going to get a big makeover one day. It's called your resurrected body. And some of you, it looks like you could use one. I could use one too. So the focus of Christianity is not the outer man. I mean, God's going to take care of that in the resurrection. But pre-resurrection, it's all about the inner man. That's why you find statements that Jesus makes, you know, where it says many at the end of John 2 were believing on him or in him, but he would not entrust himself to them because he knew what was in man. I mean, the whole focus of Christianity is internal. What's happening on the inside of us? Proverbs chapter 4, verse 23 says, watch over your heart with all diligence, for from it springs, some translations say, the issues of life. The issues of life don't come from things outside of us. They come from things inside of us. So most of us would apply diligence to our outer behavior, whereas the Bible is saying apply diligence to your heart. Because what is happening inside of the heart will determine the issues of life, the immaterial part of a person. That is what Jesus was really getting at in the Sermon on the Mount. He says in Matthew 5, 21 and 22, he says, you have heard that the ancients were told, you shall not commit murder, and whoever commits murder shall be liable to the court. But I say to you, that everyone who is angry with his brother shall be guilty before the court, and whoever says to his brother, you good for nothing, shall be guilty before the Supreme Court, and whoever says, you fool, shall be guilty enough to go into the fiery hell. I had a Christian personality. If I mentioned this person's name, everybody would know exactly who it is. This person wrote me an email saying, you are a fool. And maybe I should have said nothing back, but in this case, I quoted this verse, and I said, I mean, did you realize how serious it is to just call someone a fool? And you think of some of these murder cases, you know, the famous one in my lifetime was O.J. Simpson. And you look at, when you look at that whole thing, you know, beginning to end, If he had just gotten control of his heart, that whole double homicide would have never happened. And so long before the double homicide took place, there were issues taking place within him, you know, that pushed him in the direction of murder. This is what Jesus is getting at in the Sermon on the Mount. He says in Matthew 5, 27 through 28, he said, "You have heard that it was said, you shall not commit

smartest people I would think that's ever lived. There's a famous statement by John F. Kennedy when the Nobel laureates came to the White House dining room and were packed in there. He got up in early 1960s and he says, there hasn't been so much brain power in this room than since the days of Thomas Jefferson when he dined here alone. That's what he said. So Thomas Jefferson had given himself to the philosophers of the day and the past, and he said, Jesus is different. And this is what he wrote. He says, my views are the result of a life of inquiry and reflection and very different from the anti-Christian system imputed to me by those who know nothing of my opinions. To the corruptions of Christianity, I am indeed opposed, but not to the genuine precepts of Jesus himself. I am a Christian in the only sense in which anyone to be sincerely attached to his doctrines in preference to all others. His system of morals, if filled up in the style and spirit of the rich fragments he left us, would be the most perfect and sublime that has ever been taught to man or taught by man. His moral doctrines were more pure and perfect than those of the most of the correct philosophers. Gathering all into one family under the bonds of love, charity, peace, common wants, and common aids. A development of this head will evidence the peculiar superiority of the system of Jesus above all others. Now, he's saying Jesus is different. Okay, what makes him different? He says the precepts of philosophy and of the Hebrew code laid hold of actions only. He, Jesus, pushed his scrutinies into the heart of man. He erected his tribunal in the region of his thoughts and purified the waters at the fountainhead. In other words, there's something different about Jesus. Jesus is focused on the human heart. All of these other philosophers are focused on the external. Now, there is one thing I would, if I can be as bold as to disagree with the smartest man that's ever lived, there's one thing I would disagree with. He puts the Hebrew law with these other philosophers. And he says these other philosophers are focused on action only, like the Hebrew code. That part of it I don't think is true, because I think even in the law of Moses, you'll also see an emphasis on the heart. Because after all, the 10th commandment is, thou shalt not covet. Coveting is something you can do in the deep recesses of the heart without physically doing anything. So my heart has committed sins that my hands haven't gotten around to yet. So Jesus, when he says, if you're in lust, you're an adulterer, if you're in unjustifiable anger, you're a murderer already, he was not giving a set of teachings that were brand new. He was simply getting back to the original intent of Moses. Because God has always been focused on the heart. I mean, you go back to the first murder in the Bible, you know, Cain, before any murder takes place, and the Lord is focused on Cain's heart. It says, the Lord said to Cain, why are you angry? Why is your countenance fallen? If you do well, your countenance will be lifted up. If you do not do well, sin is crouching at the door, and its desire is for you, but you must master it. In other words, you got to control what's going on in your heart before it controls you. There's a war going on inside of you. So right there at the beginning of Scripture, God is focused on the human heart. The law of Moses does that as well with commandment number 10. Jesus just comes along and gives a fuller explanation in the Sermon on the Mount. But that was what Thomas Jefferson said makes Jesus different than anyone else he had ever read. The focus is internal. So when the Apostle Paul says, may the Lord direct your hearts, your cardia, the innermost part of your being, that's the spirit in which he writes. And what else does he say here? Verse 5, he says, may the Lord direct your hearts into. So our hearts, to be intimate with God, are supposed to be into.

two things. So where are our hearts supposed to go? May the Lord direct your hearts into, number one, the love of God, and, number two, into the steadfastness of Christ. So where does Paul want our hearts to be? He wants them to be in two things, in the love of God, number one. 1 John chapter 4, verse 8 says, "The one who does not love does not know God, for God is love." That's always fascinated me because it doesn't say God is loving. It says he is love. I mean, he can't help but be loving because that's who he is. He is love. And so that's to be our focus as Christians, this all-loving God. I mean, rather than cleaning up every single problem that we have in our behavior, our focus should instead be into intimacy with the God who is love, and behavior will take care of itself. Ephesians 1 through 3, Paul gives no command, not a single command in Ephesians 1 through 3. In Greek, it's what's called an imperative. 38 commands in chapters 4 through 6, though. But chapters 1 through 3, no commands. Instead, in Ephesians 1 through 3, he's just trying to get the Ephesians to understand who they are in Christ Jesus. Because if you tell people what to do before you tell people who they are, it just leads to burnout and futility in the Christian life. Ephesians would probably be the deadliest book ever written if it started in chapter 4. Because you would not know the power that you have and the resources that you have to fulfill 38 commands. But Paul doesn't start Ephesians in chapter 4, thank God. He starts it in chapter 1. Which just explains to us in very great and grand terms who we are in Jesus, that we have, Ephesians 1 verse 3, been blessed by God with all spiritual blessings in the heavenly places. Oh Lord, bless me. The Lord says, what else do you want? Your account is maxed out. The problem with you is you don't know it. You're rich, but you don't know it. It's like dealing with these news stories you run into every once in a while where someone is homeless or living under a bridge or something, and yet they have access to money that they were unaware of. You know, somebody left them a big inheritance or something. That is sort of how the typical Christian lives. They're always trying to do this or do that without really stopping and reflecting on who they are in Christ Jesus. This, of course, is the problem with modern-day preaching, because everybody wants the application. What does the text mean to me is what everybody wants. Whereas Paul doesn't preach or teach that way. In fact, Paul probably would have gotten a less than passing grade in most seminary homiletics courses, because he doesn't give any applications in the first three chapters. No applications at all. Because an application is pointless if you don't understand who you are in Christ Jesus, that you have been blessed individually and that you have been blessed corporately. So when Paul says, may the Lord direct your hearts into the love of God, he's dealing with something that he's going to be explaining later on when he writes the book of Ephesians, which hadn't been written yet, exactly what this looks like. But twice in Ephesians 1 through 3, once in chapter 1 and once in chapter 3, he says to the Ephesian believers, I pray that your eyes of understanding might be opened. And talk about a guy who had his eyes of understanding opened. When we reconvene in the fall, we're going to be looking at Acts 9. Wednesday nights, I've sort of been taking a sneak peek at it. Saul's conversion, and what a chapter that is. He starts off the chapter spiritually blind.

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4: It's 60 degrees.

Hosea chapter 6, verses 1 through 3. Come and let us return to the Lord, for he has torn, but he will heal us. He has stricken, but he will bind us up. After 2 days, he will revive us. On the third day, he will raise us up, that we may live in his sight. Let us know, let us pursue the knowledge of the Lord. His going forth is established as the morning. He will come to us like the rain, like the latter and former rain to the earth. This has been your sustaining word of the day, brought to you by Calvary Chapel of Manitowoc.

What keeps people consistently coming back to God's Word, reading it and studying it day after day, year after year, generation after generation? For many around the world, the answer is the faithful teaching of Dr. J. Vernon McGee. Welcome to the Sunday Sermon on Through the Bible. I'm Steve Schwetz, and today is really a very special day on the Bible bus. We're turning our attention to Chickens Come Home to Roost. It's a beloved message from Dr. McGee because it speaks with honest clarity and deep hope straight to the human heart. These Sunday sermon messages carry a different kind of warmth. They feel personal, pastoral, urgent in the best sense of the word. And today's message is one of those sermons that people remember long after they've heard it. Before we get to it, though, I want to share messages from a few of our Spanish language listeners, brothers and sisters whose stories remind us why God's word matters so much. Dolores from the United States recently left this comment on Facebook. Thanks to you, I can hear the word of my good Lord every day. I used to listen to and read the word, but I fell short in understanding it, and I truly love how wonderful it is to be able to learn from you.

0: I'm grateful to all of you who make it possible for us to have the privilege of hearing and learning from the word of my great God. Thank you, and may the Lord continue to bless all of my brothers and sisters in faith. I send you all a big hug. Well, isn't that beautiful? Simple gratitude for understanding God's word more clearly. And you know, that's exactly why this ministry exists. It's to help people hear, understand, and grow. Now, here's another note. This is from Pedro in Argentina. I'm from a small town with limited resources, and God always gave me the desire to study and learn about Him. Your studies are incredible. I listen to them every day and learn and study a lot. I searched for Dr. McGee's full study and made a copy, which was hard because it's so big, but it's helped me tremendously. I teach a small group and use many of your outlines to teach. You are a great blessing. Well, that's how the Word of God moves, isn't it? One heart changed, then another, and then a whole community is touched. Here's a listener from Colombia named Inez. When my husband was a child, he lived in a town where, after working in the fields, people would gather at night around the radio and listen attentively. Later, we came to faith in Christ and searched for answers to biblical questions with Dr. J. Vernon McGee. And here we are. I especially loved the musical themes, and the reflection before the teaching, La Fuente de la Vida, has been a great program. Well, isn't that an encouragement? And then here's one. This is a brief one from Sammy in Mexico. I've come to know God's tender care through the power of His Word. In seasons when loneliness has felt especially heavy, Scripture has been my source of strength and comfort. Again and again, the Lord brings passages to mind that assure me I'm never truly alone. The real joy is found in His presence and lasting delight at His side. I'm deeply grateful for these gifts of grace. May God bless you all. Well, that's the quiet miracle of Scripture, isn't it? It meets us in hunger, in our questions, even in loneliness, and then it reminds us that we're never truly alone. And maybe that resonates with you today. Because the truth is, your story matters too. The way God first met you right where you were. The way He's teaching you, correcting you, and comforting you, or drawing you closer right now. These stories encourage believers all over the world more than you might think. So sometime soon, why don't you write and tell us what God's doing in your life as a result of spending time in His Word. Your story could be the very thing that someone else needs to keep going. You can share it online at ttb.org, through our app, or by writing to us at Box 7100, Pasadena, California, 91109. Or in Canada, Box 25325, London, Ontario, N6C, 6B1. 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We especially love hearing from you that way. And now, as we turn to our message, let's pray. Father, thank you for your word that reaches across languages and nations and generations. And thank you for every listener whose life is being changed by the truth of Scripture. As we hear this message now, Lord, quiet our hearts and open our minds and help us to respond to you with faith and obedience. In Jesus' name, amen. Here's the Sunday sermon on Through the Bible with Dr. J. Vernon McGee.
1: Our subject of the morning is Chickens Come Home to Roost. This morning we have a text, and the text is found in the 6th chapter of the Epistle to the Galatians, verses 7 and 8. Be not deceived, God is not mocked, for whatsoever a man soweth, that shall he also reap. For he that soweth to his flesh shall of the flesh reap corruption. But he that soweth to the Spirit shall of the Spirit reap life everlasting. This statement of the Apostle Paul in Galatians is an axiom of life. It's a law of humanity. It's like the law of gravitation. It is one that operates in all the different areas of this world. It's applicable to any sphere or situation or any strata of society. The entire spectrum of life is covered by this law. Move it into any area. Move it into the realm of biology. Go first to botany and plant life. You sow corn, you get corn. You sow oats, you get oats. Whatsoever a man sows, that shall he also reap. Move it into the realm of zoology, the animal world. and you will find that cows beget calves, lions beget lions. You can take it into the bovine or the canine or the avian family, and you'll find that it works. The chickens come from hen eggs. That's a profound statement to make, I know, but it certainly is a true statement, and I'm not this morning debating whether it was the chicken or the egg first. Since then, it's always been chickens come from hen eggs, because there's a law that operates. Whatsoever a man sows, that shall he also reap. If you want turtles, you must have turtle eggs. Now, it is true that pearls do come from oysters, and I heard of a girl that got a diamond from a nut, but that hasn't anything in the world to do with this law, I can assure you, because it still works in all the different departments of life. You take in the realm of political economy, put it on the national level, and go back to the very beginning, and you take that first great world empire. God said through Daniel, you've been put in the balances, weighed in the balances, and found wanting. God says, what you sow is the nation that you will reap. Righteousness exalteth a nation, but sin is a reproach to any people. You take it into the spiritual realm, and it's true today for both the saved and the unsaved. It's true of those that are children of God and those that are far from God and without God in the world. The person who is saved does not abrogate this law because he happens to be saved. And by the same token, the person who's unsaved does not abrogate the law at all. It operates in the life of every individual here and has lived on the earth. Haman built a gallows to hang Mordecai on, and he was hanged on that gallows. Justin the apostate, who killed Christians in his army and used the sword to exterminate them, was exterminated by the sword on the battlefield. We were down in New Orleans, and we went through the French Quarter, and they showed us the Napoleon house that's down there. It's not that Napoleon ever lived in that house, because he never did, but it was prepared for him, and it was made ready for him, but he never got there. It was a dream that never did come true, unrealized and unfulfilled, and this man died in loneliness and in bitterness on the island of Elba, never permitted to come, the man that had dashed so many dreams to the ground, the man that had brought disappointment and loneliness to so many people in Europe, it came to him, because God says, whatsoever a man sows, that shall he also reap. Hitler and Mussolini, they probably stirred up more strife and bloodshed than any two men that have lived. And these two men died by violence and bloodshed, because you don't break that law even when you're a dictator. Al Capone was the gangster that had a gang that controlled liquor during the Prohibition era and prostitution, especially in Chicago. But a girl took an awful revenge on him, for he died of paresis. Paresis is a softening of the brain caused by syphilis. May I say to you, God says, you don't break his law. Be not deceived. God is not mocked. Whatsoever a man sows, that shall he also reap. The world outside calls it poetic justice and recognizes it. The poet expressed it like this: there is a destiny that shapes our ends, rough hew them how we will. The Greeks put it in a bromide like this: the dice of the gods are loaded, And they are. Because you don't break this pattern, not in this life. The philosopher has expressed it like this: the fortuitous concurrence of circumstances. And the man on the street just calls it bad luck. But this morning we call it chickens come home to roost. Hamlet, who had seen the disaster and who could say there's something rotten in the state of Denmark, he could say finally, this young prince, oh, that this too solid flesh would melt, thaw and resolve itself into a dew, or that the everlasting had not placed his cannon against self-slaughter. How stale, flat, and unprofitable seem to me the uses of this world. Chickens do come home to roost. Jezebel played fast and loose and thought that she would get by with it. But she didn't get by with it, because the prophet had already said the same way in which you took the life of an innocent man and the dogs licked his blood, the dogs will actually eat your flesh. And it came to pass the same way. Marilyn Monroe was a sex pot, was an idol of American young girls. May I say to you, she was a suicide, ill-starred. Bridget Bardot is tried several times. Now, God says, be not deceived. God is not mocked. Whatsoever a man sows, that shall he also reap. Now, this text actually was not given to the unsaved. It wasn't given to the non-Christian at all. It was given for the child of God. That's what Paul means when he's writing to the Galatians, and he follows through by saying to the Christian, if you please, if you sow to the flesh, you shall of the flesh reap corruption. That's for the Christian. And if you sow to the Spirit, you shall reap life everlasting. Now, this text here is, I think, one that is applicable to a man in Scripture as no other man. Jacob is the most conspicuous example that we have in Scripture of the operation of this text. And I want it said right here at the beginning that Jacob was God's man. He was chosen before he was born. He played fast and he played loose with life, as others have. But he was God's man through it all. His conduct did not conform to the position that he had before God, but he was God's man. In spite of what he did, and in spite of his life, he's still God's man. But he lived like the devil's disciple. And you begin to see him starting early in life. He bought a birthright from his brother that had already been promised to him, and God would give it to him in his own good time. But why should this young fellow wait when he's sharp enough and he's clever enough and he's crooked enough to get it on his own? And he got it on his own in a way that God could not honor and did not honor. And then he deceived his father at the time of the blessing. He pretended to be his eldest son. He went and got a goat, killed the goat, took the smell of it and put it on him, and the blood on him, and took the goat's skin and put it on top of his hand and let his father feel. He deceived his father. He had no right to do that. And he did all of this. And he seemed to get by with it, and God did nothing. And I think Jacob would have promoted the idea that God is dead. But a day of reckoning was coming. Payday, someday, he fled to the land of Haran. He had to leave home because of Esau. And he came to the house of his uncle Laban. He sought refuge and asylum there. He wanted to wait until the storm blew over at home, and then he'd return. But he moved into a hurricane. What he refused to learn at home, Uncle Laban is going to teach him in a far country. This boy is a prodigal son now, and he runs off to Uncle Laban and expects to be treated well. But Uncle Laban sent him to college. UH was the name of the college, not the University of Haran, but the University of Hard Knocks. He spent 20 years in that university, and he graduated magna cum laude. That is Jacob's experience. And he hadn't been there but a month until Uncle Laban said to him, I want you to know that I don't want you to work for me for nothing. And who had said anything about working? One thing for sure, this boy hadn't said anything about it. But Uncle Laban says, when you stay with me, you pay your board bill. And I want you to know that I'm going to put you to work. And you'll not work for nothing. And so he said, what shall I pay you? And here we start now with the first lesson. And the very interesting thing is he had discovered that this boy had fallen in love with his youngest daughter, Rachel. And so the time came and he said, I'll work for her 7 years. We are told that those years went by so quickly. And the story goes something like this. We'll let the Spirit of God tell it in Genesis 29, verse 16. And Laban had two daughters. The name of the elder was Leah. The name of the younger was Rachel. Leah was tender-eyed, but Rachel was beautiful and well-favored. And Jacob loved Rachel and said, I'll serve thee 7 years for Rachel, thy younger daughter. And Laban said, it's better that I give her to thee than that I should give her to another man. Abide with me. And then the loveliest thing that's said about Jacob at this time is this. And Jacob served 7 years for Rachel, and they seemed unto him but a few days for the love he had to her. He loved her, and he worked 7 years. Now the day for the ceremony has come, and in that day, the bride was always brought well-veiled, covered entirely. Uncle Laban knows a few things also. So Uncle Laban shifted girls. And when it says that Leah was tender-eyed, that's just a nice way of saying that she was not very good-looking. And so the thing that happened was he thought he was marrying Rachel, the younger daughter, and he got Leah. And we are told in verse 25, it came to pass that in the morning, behold, it was Leah. And he said to Laban, what is this that thou hast done unto me? Did not I serve with thee for Rachel? Wherefore then hast thou beguiled me? Listen who's talking. This is the boy that pretended to be the elder son. He was the younger son. He deceived his father, and now he is deceived in the exact way in which he had deceived. Because God said, and you've got to come to the end of the Bible, because if he'd said it at the beginning, you might not have believed. But now you have too many examples, and God says, Jacob, be not deceived. God is not mocked. You're my man. Whatsoever you sow, that shall you also reap. If you sow corn, you never get cotton. And in the exact way in which you deceived, that's the way you've been deceived. And he's just now starting to college, by the way. That was his freshman year. He's just now beginning to learn some things. But that night, the honeymoon was over. And he now goes to work again for 7 more years for Rachel. And Laban, very cleverly,

0: said, verse 26, it must not be so done in our country to give the younger before the firstborn. Dear Uncle Laban hadn't told everything. He said, Jacob, there was a little item there that I overlooked. We have a rule and a law in our country that you don't give the younger daughter in marriage before the older daughter. I forgot to tell you that. So you have Leah now. Do you want to serve for Rachel? You can be sure of one thing, but this is not God's best for this man. And we find now in verse 30 that he loved also Rachel more than Leah. And we are told that there's strife in the family. And when Rachel saw that she bare Jacob no children, Rachel envied her sister. So that now we have in this home envy and strife. And I say it this morning very kindly, but I want to say it. That home of Jacob yonder in the land of Haran that he founded was a hell on earth. Oh, how this man is learning you don't beat God at his own game. That when God says, if you're going to sow it, you're going to reap it. And I don't care what you sow, God says you'll reap it. And so this boy is learning now. Now he's been a very clever boy. You remember he bought a birthright, and he got it at a reduced rate. He only gave a bowl of soup for it. Very cheap for what he got. It was a bargain price. But you know, Laban likes bargains also. And will you listen to this poor boy after 20 years? And listen to him as he begins now to cry out, this 20 years have I been with thee. Thy ewes and thy she-goats have not cast their young, and the rams of thy flock have I not eaten. That which was torn of beasts I brought not unto thee. I bear the loss of it. Of my hand didst thou require it, whether stolen by day or stolen by night. Thus I was. In the day the drought consumed me, and the frost by night, and my sleep departed from mine eyes. Thus have I been 20 years in thy house. I serve thee 14 years. For thy 2 daughters and 6 years for thy cattle, and thou hast changed my wages 10 times. You talk about having a union. This boy Jacob needed a union to belong to because this man is constantly changing his wages. And he never knows from one day to another what might happen. This man who had bought a birthright, who was clever and slick in that dealing, found out that chickens come home to roost. And now he's being treated the same way. Then we have, I suppose, the classic example in this man's life. There's a story of Joseph. You will recall that Joseph was his favorite son. The boy that he loved because he was the son of Rachel. And his brethren hated him, and you'll recall that they sold him into Egyptian bondage. And then they wanted their father to think that he had been killed. And they took that coat of many colors, and of all things, they killed a goat and dipped it in the blood of the goat. This is the man that took the skin of a goat and deceived his own father. Now as a father, he's deceived the very same way. And it was the saddest day of his life. This man found out that there is an axiom of God that operates. Be not deceived. God is not mocked. Whatsoever a man sows, that shall he also reap. And just because he's God's man, he won't escape, especially when he's playing fast and loose. Now, that's not an isolated case in the Word of God. Very briefly, let me mention some others. There's the story of David. David committed an awful sin, and let's not play it down. It was awful. God said it was awful. And why do you think it's awful? Because the Word of God says it's awful, my beloved. But the thing that David did, the king of Babylon did it every day and got by with it. Seemingly. But you see, David is God's man. And there stood that man, Nathan, God's prophet, right before him. And he tells the story of a man that took a little ewe lamb that belonged to a poor man. And David could see the sin in somebody else, but he couldn't see it in himself. And you know, that's our trouble. We have spiritual astigmatism. We can see where the other man is wrong, but we can't see our own. And so this man David, red-headed fellow that he is, he stands up. And he says, if that man's in my kingdom, he shall be punished. Who is he? Took a lot of courage for Nathan to lift his hand and point it and say, thou art the man. It's not my brother nor my sister, but it's me, O Lord. And so this man David could have had Nathan executed, but he didn't. He went immediately to God in confession. And one of the greatest confessions that's recorded in the Word of God is this confession of David. Psalm 51, have mercy upon me, O God, according to thy loving kindness, according unto the multitude of thy tender mercies, blot out my transgressions. Listen to him again, verse 7, purge me with hyssop, and I shall be clean, wash me, I shall be whiter than snow. And then listen to him again. Cast me not away from thy presence. Take not thy Holy Spirit from me. Restore unto me the joy of thy salvation and uphold me with thy free spirit. He confessed it. But you see, God says, be not deceived. God is not mocked. David, you can't get by with it. Have you read the rest of David's story? I'm afraid a great many people just see this one blot on an otherwise outstanding life. From that day on, God took him to the woodshed, put the lash on his back, and as far as the Word of God is concerned, he never took the lash off of his back. He had done a disgraceful thing in breaking up another man's home. Read what happened to David's daughter. He did an awful thing in murdering another man. Read what happened to Absalom, the boy he loved above everything else in life. God said, David, you don't get by with it. The interesting thing is, I can't find anywhere where David cries out to God. I feel like saying, oh, God, let him alone. You've hit him enough. But David never said that. He said, as the hart panteth after the water brook, so panteth my soul after thee, O God. Regardless, I'm coming to you. I want to be right with you. Oh, how we need that deep working of the Spirit of God today in the lives of Christians who are in sin. I tell you, God still has a woodshed, and he still uses it. Then we find this man, David, never crying out to God. Never did he cry out to God. He's not the only one. You come to the New Testament, and somebody says, well, when you get to the New Testament, it's different. No, it's not. Peter says to the Lord Jesus in the upper room, I'll die for you. He denied him that night. Denied him three times. But our Lord said, Peter, there's a law that operates. You will be crucified. And he was. Peter, when he was crucified, tradition says, asked that his head be put down. He says, I'm not worthy to die like my Lord died. Paul the apostle stood one day, a young man, and saw another young man, first martyr of the church, and he's responsible for his death. They put the clothes at the feet of this young Pharisee, Saul. And that young man saw that man stoned to death and gave the word for it. Now on the Damascus Road, he comes to Christ and somebody says, well, his sins are forgiven. Yes, they are. He's a child of God. Yes, he is. But you forgot there is a law of God that says, be not deceived. God is not mocked. For whatsoever a man sows, that shall he also reap. Well, will he go through that? Yes, he will. Follow him. First missionary journey. Comes to Antioch of Pisidia. Then the hatred is building up against him. And finally, the crowd take him out and the mob stones him to death. Was he dead? Listen to him. Paul says, I knew a man once. You did, Paul? Who was he? I'm the man. I knew a man once. He was caught up to the third heaven. You mean you were caught up to the third heaven? Yes. When? When they took me outside of Lystra, yonder in the Galatian country, and stoned me to death. Were you dead, Paul? Yes. Did God raise you from the dead? Yes. The young man that had seen Stephen stoned to death has the same thing happen to him. We're told today that if we would judge ourselves, we'd not be judged. God says he doesn't want to do this, but if you and I won't deal with that which is wrong in our lives, God will. Where did the prodigal son get his whipping when he came home? No. There was a fatted calf there. There was a robe. There was a ring. There was a banquet. There was joy when he came home. He got an awful whipping in the far country. Because God says, whatsoever you sow, you're going to reap. Let me come back now with Jacob. There came a day when God closed in with Jacob yonder at the brook Jabbok. I stood there and I thought of that man. He had played fast and loose. He had been a disgrace to God, but he was God's man. He was a prodigal son now coming home. And God says, Jacob, you can't go on living like this. And that night, God moved in on him. A man wrestled with him that night, broke his leg, but God got him that night because he is God's man. This inexorable and inflexible law that knows no exceptions is one of the greatest proofs this morning that God is not dead, my beloved. It's operating today. Justin the apostate, I referred to him. Oh, how that brutal Roman hated Christians. And he found out that they were in his army. He found out a young commander in his army was a Christian. He brought him in. He took him and flogged him and then ready to kill him. And he said to him, calling him by name, where is your carpenter now? Justin thought he was dead. And this young officer said, sir, he's making a coffin for the emperor. And he was. Well, that young man was killed, became a martyr. But the next day out on the field of battle, this man who thought he was invulnerable was mortally wounded. And as he fell on the battlefield, he reached into his breast, which covered with blood, put in his finger and flung it into the air and said, thou hast won, O Galilean, thou hast won. And he fell back dead because he always wins. My friend, may I say to you, God is not dead. He's still moving, and he's moving in the nations of the world today. We're trying today to build a great society without a so great salvation. We're trying to have peace today without the Prince of Peace. And God says, there is no peace, saith my God, to the wicked. And my friend, we can't have peace today. After World War II, we became big brother to the world. We sent our dollars abroad to buy friends and peace. We worshiped the almighty dollar, and we thought the world would worship it, but they didn't. They didn't buy our line. We wanted to live in peace and plenty at home, surfeited with materialism. Security and sin was what we wanted, and we forgot God. We did a good job of forgetting him. Oh, we were religious. having a form of godliness but denying the power thereof. Church membership after the war climbed like a thermometer in August in a cornfield in Illinois. And we produced synthetic saints. They were as phony as $3 bills. And today we have a tremendous church membership all over this land. And right now liberalism is confessing that it is bankrupt today. They humanize the Lord Jesus Christ. They naturalize the Bible. They socialize the gospel. They devitalize salvation, immunize the cross, emasculated regeneration, and fumigated sin. And they reply today redemption as if it's a cosmetic. That's all in the world today. That they are after is just as little as possible. We've forgotten God. What about fundamentalism? Well, we've made quite a few religious clubs today filled with spiritual snobs. We're afraid to venture forth into an evil world today. Fundamentalism today needs to begin to reach out, my beloved, and not be satisfied with our little religious clubs today. May I say to you, where are Christians today taking stands on moral issues? Right here in Los Angeles, I noticed coming in yesterday on the train that a politician, and you have to admit he's a politician, running for office, has spoken out against an immoral art display. Why aren't Christians today, individual Christians, speaking out today? Where are the laymen today to stand for God in this hour? We have a lot of Christian chickens. Well, we do not seem to have the courage today. The only thing we criticize today is the preacher. And we only do that in certain little groups. Well, we don't take a stand for those things today that Christians should be taking a stand on. Oh, today to get in the arena of life and stand for God. My friend, this morning, God is alive. And he's moving in the affairs of the world today. I honestly don't think he's attending church right now. But our Lord said to those religious leaders in his day, and I think he'd say it to us this morning, ye search the scriptures, for in them ye think ye have eternal life, and they are they which testify of me. And then that wail that came from his soul, and ye will not come to me that ye might have life. And then listen to him. If ye believe not that I am he, ye shall die in your sins. God is not dead, but you and I are. And life is only through him today. I close. I had the privilege of, while I was away, of doing something that I very seldom am able to do. I was with two millionaires. One was in Illinois, a man that met us at the train the other morning at 4:30 in the morning, turned a car over to us. He told me when I was there before his story. He and I sat waiting for the train late at night. He told me how, as a young man, he played fast and loose. And he said, my one desire was to get rich. And he said, I accumulated a fortune, $1 million. And he lost every dime of it. He became bitter, went into farther into sin. And then through a wonderful miracle, he came to Christ. And he says, when I came to him, I no longer wanted to become rich. But he's worth $1 million today. His friends say in Peoria that he has a Midas touch. Now, I guess he's in a dozen businesses, that he can't touch a thing, doesn't turn to gold. He said to me, oh, how God dealt with me. And then he brought me to himself. You don't beat him. The dice of the gods are loaded. And our God says, don't roll them with me. I know exactly how they're coming up. And they're not coming up in your favor. Don't play with me. Be not deceived. God is not mocked. For whatsoever man sows, that shall he also reap. The other man was down in Florida. He's retired. Lovely, cultured, refined man and his lovely wife. He told me, he said, I was saved late in life. He never missed a morning service or an evening. He said, I never had Bible study before. Friends, you don't know how wonderful it is to teach folk that have never had Bible study. They came up to me that last evening, and she said to me, tears in her eyes, she says, I can't tell you what this week's meant to us. If I did, I'd break down. She held onto my hand for a moment, turned and walked away. Then he, in a very wonderful way, he said, you know, I came to God late in life. I look back upon my life in which I spent just making money. Oh, he said, if I could only go back and live it over, be not deceived. God is not mocked. Whatsoever a man sows, that shall he also reap. You sow corn, you get corn. You sow oats, you get oats. You sow wild oats, and I guarantee you, you'll get wild oats. And you'll get an abundant crop. Chickens do come home to roost.
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2: It's 62 degrees.
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3: Yes, we all know him, but he's actually much more than just your typical guy next door. He's a highly trained scientist who studies the atmosphere in order to predict the weather. Yes, sir, when he speaks, people listen.
4: 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Well, folks, looks like things have changed a bit. I'll be right back to bring you up to date on this.
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3: Can certain spiders really fly? The answer is next on today's Creation Moment. And now, here's our Creation Moment host, Ian Taylor.
4: Spider silk begins as a liquid protein that is made by silk glands on the spider's abdomen. Spiders make many different kinds of silk for different uses. As the liquid silk is forced through the spider's spinnerets, it begins to dry. The spinnerets pull and stretch the silk, creating just the right kind of silk for the spider's use. Though the result seems thin and weak to us, ounce for ounce, spider silk is stronger than steel. Web-building spiders make two types of silk for their traps. The basic structure of the web is made of strong, non-sticky silk. Then the spider adds a sticky elastic silk to trap its prey. Some webs are irregular, others are flat and sheet-like, while still others are shaped like funnels. However, spiders also have many other ways in which they use their silk. The ogre-faced spider makes a net that is thrown around its intended victim. The European water spider builds its web underwater. It stores its air supply in the web. The lasso spider twirls a single strand of silk over its head. A tiny drop of sticky silk at the end of the lasso captures its prey when the lasso is thrown. Probably the most creative use of silk is by the young of some species. When they hatch, they produce long loops of silk that catch the wind and send them floating off to new places. The spider's skill in producing and using silk had to come from someone wiser and more clever than the spider. Clearly, the spider has been well equipped and instructed by its creator.
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Morning, everybody. Our reading today is from Psalm 124, where we're told.

old, if it had not been the Lord who was on our side, let Israel now say, if it had not been the Lord who was on our side when men rose up against us, then they would have swallowed us alive. When their wrath was kindled against us, then the waters would have overwhelmed us. The stream would have gone over our soul, then the swollen waters would have gone over our soul. Blessed be the Lord, who has not given us as prey to their teeth. Our soul has escaped as a bird from the snare of the fowlers. The snare is broken and we have escaped. Our help is in the name of the Lord, who made heaven and earth. Announcements. Today, Sunday, June 14th, no men's Bible study. Women's Bible study resumes in the fall. This Thursday, our midweek Bible study in 2 Chronicles 17 to 19 is at 7 p.m. And next Saturday, June 20th, prayer meeting, 8 a.m. Y'all received a prayer request form in your bulletin. So if you have something that you want prayed for, fill them out in black ink, please. And the box in the back to put them is right there, and Pastor will get them out to us this afternoon. If you are on the radio or the internet, you can email your prayer request to prayerrequest@ccmanitowoc.org. The ushers will come forward.

Pray with me, please. Our Heavenly Father, we thank you so much for this great day that you have put us in your care and put us in your presence to worship. Lord, I pray for that worship, that it's honoring to you, that the message today will be inspired by you, of course, and we just ask for strength in our minds and attention to be given, that we may learn things from you. Lord, we thank you for the offerings that we received and the opportunity also to give them. Father, you're so wonderful. Everything belongs to you, and we know this, and we pray that you use all of it to your glory and help those ministries and our church that need funds and direction from you. Father, we love you. We thank you for the worship team. We thank you for Sunday school. We thank you for the people in the back, Lord, that keep the microphones going and all of that stuff. So thank you for your kind eye to be upon us, and we ask that our worship will be pleasing to you. In the name of Jesus, amen.

0: all here together. Open our hearts and our minds to receive the message you have for us today. In your name I pray. Amen.
1: Good morning again, everyone. A couple things before we get started. If you have cell phones on, make sure you have those turned off. Also, ladies, keep in mind that the Women's Retreat is coming up October 2nd through October 4th at Green Lake Conference Center. The focus is God Had a Plan, and the speakers are going to be Joy McLean and my wife, Julie. And registration forms need to be in before July 27th, so keep that in mind. There's registration forms on the two back bookcases, and if you have questions, you could see my wife, Julie. And one other thing before we get started is Gene and Hillary are going to be leaving. They're doing some traveling. Hillary's doing traveling CNA work. And so where are you guys going to be?
2: Wyoming.
1: It's a lot colder. So I'm going to have you guys come up here. I'm going to embarrass you because I got the microphone and I could do that. So now we're going to pray for you. But it may embarrass you too, so I don't know. Let's just pray for Gene and Hillary. Father, we come before you and we love them both, Lord. They are just a pleasure, a joy to be with, even with Gene's jokes, Lord. Just a pleasure. And Lord, we pray that you would guide them, that, Lord, you would open doors of opportunity that they can share their faith and keep them safe. Guide them all the way, Lord. And may this job, I don't know how long it's for, but be a blessing for Hillary and use them mightily, Lord. In Jesus' name, amen.
3: Amen.
1: God bless you. There's also some cake in back, but you can't go have the cake until after the service. Talk fast. That's Mike. I have no control. Lots of pressure on him now, too. Hey, you know, I don't know, if you weren't here yesterday, the studies that Mike Gendron from Proclaiming the Gospel's Ministries shared with us are going to be online. They're on our webpage, and then they'll be on YouTube probably later this afternoon. I'll get them loaded up. So if you missed them, they're there for watching. And this morning, you know, Mike's going to be sharing out a

0: Galatians. So I'm not going to take any of his time away. Let's give Mike a Calvary Chapel welcome.
1: What a joy it is to come together as the body of Christ to sing praises to our exalted head, the Lord Jesus Christ. Happy Lord's Day, everyone. Thank you, Pastor Joe, for the privilege of opening the Word of God with you this morning. It is a very difficult subject that we're going to be approaching, but it's found in God's Word, and I believe this epistle is an epistle for the days and times in which we live. And that's because I think the greatest attack in the Christian faith today is an attack on the purity and the exclusivity of the gospel of our Lord Jesus Christ. Some assaults are from modern-day Judaizers who add requirements to the gospel for the purpose of controlling people with legalistic bondage. Still other attacks are by those who strip away the essentials of the gospel in order to draw a larger crowd and be loved by more people. Many pulpits are filled with man-pleasers and gospel compromisers whose goals are to make people happy instead of holy. They know that by taking the offense out of the gospel, the world will love them. This is why Paul's letter to the Galatians is a vitally important letter for us to understand today. It was the first of Paul's 13 letters, and it is the only one without a commendation. Paul could not commend them because they had drifted away from Christ and his gospel. They were tolerating a false gospel. So in this letter, Paul gives a strong defense of God's gospel along with a defense of the justification doctrine of faith alone. Paul's letter calls people to the freedom that we have in Christ Jesus. That is freedom from the law, freedom from the power of sin, and freedom from the bondage of religious deception. In this letter, we're going to see a stark contrast between God's pure gospel of grace and Satan's gospel of works that was being taught by the Judaizers. This letter also reminds us that there are really only two faiths in this world. I don't know if you've ever considered this. There is faith in divine accomplishment, and there's faith in human achievement. Every faith in the world can be settled by one of those two positions. Praise God, we have an all-sufficient Savior, so our faith is in divine accomplishment, everything Christ accomplished for us. So let us look how Paul responded to those who were distorting the gospel 2,000 years ago and see why we must defend the purity and the exclusivity of the gospel. What hope does the next generation have unless we defend the purity and exclusivity of the gospel? So open your Bible to Paul's letter to the Galatians. He writes this epistle with an urgent response to a report that the Galatian churches were being bewitched by professing Christians who were distorting the gospel of grace. And Paul gets right to the point with a vigorous defense of the gospel of grace. So if you have your Bibles open to Galatians 1, read along with me beginning in verse 6. Paul writes, "I am amazed that you are so quickly deserting him who called you by the grace of Christ for a different gospel, which is really not another. Only there are some who are disturbing you and want to distort the gospel of Christ. But even if we or an angel from heaven should preach to you a gospel contrary to what we have preached to you, he is to be accursed. As we have said before, so I say again now, if any man is preaching to you a gospel contrary to what you received, he is to be accursed." So let's examine this passage with three observations. The first observation we will look at is in verse 6, Paul's amazement at the Galatians deserting Christ. The second observation, Paul's awareness of the Galatians' unwillingness to contend for the gospel in verse 7. And then the third observation we will consider is Paul's anathema on anyone who distorts the gospel.

So you can see Paul is driving a stake in the ground because the purity of the gospel is under attack. He is direct and he is confrontational because so much is at stake. His divine curse on those who distort the gospel is absolutely necessary because the gospel is the only plan of salvation. Remember, Paul spent his entire ministry proclaiming, defending, and contending for the gospel of grace. The Judaizers had crept into the church and were speaking heresy for the purpose of drawing away disciples after them. So who were the Judaizers? They were professing Christians. They believed in the death, burial, and resurrection of Jesus Christ according to the scriptures, but they were adding requirements to the gospel. They were adding requirements to the Gentiles to be saved. They said you not only need to believe, but you need to be circumcised, adding one requirement to the for the Gentiles' salvation. So in verse 6, we see Paul's amazement at the Galatians deserting Christ. The Greek word desert means, I'm sorry, the Greek word amazed means to wonder, to marvel, to be struck with astonishment. It is used most often when people were amazed at the miracles of Jesus. A good example of this is in Matthew 8:27, when Jesus commanded the storm to cease. They were amazed and said, "What kind of man is this that even the winds and the sea obey him?" So here we see Paul was amazed and in deep distress that the Galatians were deserting God, the one who called them by the grace of Christ for a different gospel. And the Greek word for deserting means to transfer your allegiance. They were literally transferring their allegiance from God to follow false teachers. And the verb is in the present tense, indicating that their defection was still in progress. If there were any unconverted people in the Galatian churches, they were at risk of being deceived by the Judaizers. If they had followed the Judaizers, they would have been like the apostates in 1 John chapter 2, verse 19. I'm sure you're familiar with that passage. John writes, "They went out from us because they were not of us. If they had been of us, they would have remained with us. But they went out from us that we might know that they were never part of us." So the same thing is happening today in many of our churches. False converts are leaving their Protestant churches to join the Roman Catholic religion. In our 35 years of ministering the gospel of Jesus Christ, we have seen a heartbreaking and a very troubling trend. Whenever a Catholic marries a Protestant, we've seen that 4 out of 5 times, it's the Protestant that converts to Roman Catholicism. We get 911 calls all the time from parents who are pleading with us to help them because their son or daughter is engaged to a Catholic and they're wanting to join the Catholic religion. Our question is always the same. Did you ever warn your children that the Roman Catholic religion preaches a false and fatal gospel, that it's an apostate form of Christianity? And most often the response is no. We never warned them. We thought our pastors would do that. Many pastors are not doing that either, and we'll see why in a moment. Most of the time it's too late. The children have already been indoctrinated with Catholic heresy. So now let's look at what Paul said about the true believers in Galatia. They were not resisting the Judaizers, but instead were tolerating their false teaching. He was not concerned that they would lose their salvation, because when you're born again of the Spirit of God, you can never lose your salvation. But Paul was furious that they were tolerating an outright assault on the gospel. He reprimanded them for tolerating a false gospel that replaces grace, truth, and freedom with rules, rituals, and religion. So why can there only be one gospel? Have you ever considered that?
It is the only way God's immutable attributes of holiness, righteousness, and justice can work in harmony with his love, mercy, and grace to redeem sinners from the punishment, power, and presence of sin. The uniqueness of this amazing gospel could only be conceived in the mind of Almighty God with his profound wisdom. This is why Paul said that he received the gospel from God, not man. Look at Galatians chapter 1, verses 11 and 12. Paul said, "The gospel which was preached by me is not according to man, for I neither received it from man, nor was I taught it, but I received it through the revelation of Jesus Christ." The redeeming work of the Lord Jesus Christ is the only way all of God's immutable attributes could work together in perfect harmony. As the eternal Son of God, he left the glories of heaven to be conceived by the Holy Spirit in the womb of the Virgin in order to take on human flesh. He lived in perfect obedience to God's law, then was crucified as the perfect sacrifice to satisfy divine justice for sinners. He bore man's sins. He suffered God's wrath. He died in man's place and was raised on the third day, showing that divine justice was satisfied. He paid a debt he did not owe because we had a debt we could never pay. What a glorious Savior we have in Christ Jesus. Well, God's gospel upholds his glorious attributes, his holiness in having eyes too pure to look at sin. When Christ became sin for us, the Father turned his eyes away. And that's why Jesus cried out, my God, why have you forsaken me? Eyes too pure to look at sin. His righteousness in demanding men to be perfect. You know that that's the exhortation Peter gave. Be perfect as your heavenly Father is perfect. His justice in condemning and punishing sin. God's divine justice requires him to punish every sin that has ever been committed by every man and woman that's ever lived. His love in sending his Son to die for guilty sinners. In his mercy in rescuing sinners from eternal punishment, and his amazing grace in providing forgiveness and salvation. All of God's attributes were in perfect harmony at Calvary's cross. Justice was satisfied when Jesus bore the sins of his people when he died the death that they deserve. This was the only way God's holiness and righteousness could work in perfect harmony with his love, his mercy, and grace. This is the only way that God could be just and the justifier of the unjust. Divine justice can only be satisfied in one of two places, either in Christ for those who put their trust in him, or in the eternal lake of fire when people stand before their Creator and he says, "Depart from me, I never knew you." The only two places that divine justice is satisfied. Only a fool would reject Jesus Christ as the satisfaction of the divine justice that they deserve. But yet so many people do today. And a lot of that is because of religious indoctrination. Those who foolishly reject Christ as their all-sufficient substitute will have to endure God's wrath and justice on their own. This is why this gospel that we have seen is the greatest news a condemned sinner on death row will ever hear, that God provided a substitute so that they would not have to die. This is why the gospel must be guarded as our most valuable asset of all treasures. The most destructive error any religion could ever lay on its people is to teach a false and fatal gospel. The second observation we will look at is Paul's awareness of the Galatians' unwillingness to contend for the gospel. They were tolerating a different gospel, which Paul said is really not another. There are some of you
There are some who are disturbing you and want to distort the gospel of Christ. Paul declares dogmatically, a different gospel is not another gospel. God's gospel must remain pure. Nothing can be added to it. Remember, the Judaizers were professing Christians. They believed in the death and resurrection of our Lord Jesus Christ. But if you were a Gentile, they said you not only need to believe, but you need to be circumcised. This was disturbing the Galatian believers. The word means to stir up or to agitate. The same verb is used by Jesus speaking to his disciples in John 14:1. He said, "Stop letting your hearts be troubled." The disciples were agitated and confused because the Lord had told them he was going to die and to leave them. Well, the Galatians were accused of tolerating a false gospel instead of resisting the Judaizers who were exchanging the truth of God for the lie of the devil. They were distorting the gospel of grace, by adding requirements to it. They were requiring Gentiles to become Jewish proselytes and to obey the Mosaic law in order to be saved. They were saying salvation is based on what man must do rather than what Christ has done. They were insulting Christ by declaring his perfect work of redemption was not enough. Obviously, Satan is the master deceiver, and he is behind every false teacher. Turn in your Bibles to 2 Corinthians 11, verses 3 to 4, and you'll see an interesting comparison between the Judaizers and who Paul wrote about to the Corinthian church. When Paul wrote to the Corinthian church, he said, "I am afraid that as the serpent deceived Eve by his craftiness, your minds will be led astray from the simplicity and purity of devotion to Christ. For if one comes and preaches another Jesus whom we have not preached, or you receive a different spirit which you have not received, or a different gospel which you have not accepted, you bear this beautifully." Please don't miss this. Paul's reprimand, "you bear this beautifully." In other words, you are putting up with these false teachers who teach another Jesus, another gospel, led by another spirit. Rather than defending the purity of the gospel, you tolerate a perversion of it. Well, you can see the Galatians were doing the same thing as the Corinthian church. They were not contending for the true gospel, and as a result, they were being led astray from their pure devotion to Christ. Do you know how Satan is doing that today to many Roman Catholics? The Catholic Church has elevated Mary as a co-mediator. She is a sinless mediator according to the Catholic religion. And so the pure devotion to Christ is being diverted by the Catholic religion to Mary. And so the devil is operating the same today as he did 2,000 years ago, getting people to take their eyes off Christ and the pure devotion that he deserves. So Paul rebuked them later in this letter. He says, in Galatians 3, verses 1 to 2, "O foolish Galatians, who has bewitched you?" The application for all of us today is very profound. The church cannot tolerate a false gospel. Christians must guard against false doctrine and protect the gospel of God. The gospel of grace must be completely void of any works of the law. We can understand why this is so important when we contrast law with grace. Consider the relationship between law and grace. The law says you must do, as we see in Galatians 5:3, every man who receives circumcision is under obligation to keep the whole law. But grace proclaims done, as we see in John 19:30. Jesus, after he accomplished everything necessary to save you and I, he cried out in victory, "It is finished." The law reveals sin, as we see in Romans 7:7.
Paul said, I would not have come to know sin except through the law. But grace forgives sin, as we see in Ephesians 1:7. In him we have the forgiveness of our trespasses according to the riches of his grace. The law condemns, as we see in James 2:10. James writes, if you were to keep the whole law perfectly and yet stumble at one part, you are guilty of breaking the entire law. Grace justifies, as we see in Romans 3:24. Sinners are justified as a gift by his grace through the redemption which is in Christ Jesus. The law causes death, as we see in Romans 6:23. The wages of sin is death. But in Ephesians 2:5, we see that grace brings forth life. God made us alive together with Christ. By grace, you have been saved. And the law brings bondage, as we see here in the letter to the Galatians, chapter 2, verse 4. The false brethren sneaked in to spy out our liberty, which we have in Christ Jesus, in order to bring us into bondage through the law. But grace, according to Galatians 5:1, brings freedom. Paul writes, it was for freedom that Christ set us free. Therefore, keep standing firm and do not be subject again to the yoke of slavery. This is why Paul was so upset with the Galatians for not contending for the gospel of grace. Later in the epistle, he wrote in Galatians 5:4, you have been severed from Christ. You who are seeking to be justified by the law, you have fallen from grace. The Judaizers wanted to put them under the law. So Paul said, you've fallen from grace. You've lost your freedom. You're coming back under the yoke of slavery. Well, the purpose of the law was to reveal our sinfulness and the utter impossibility of obeying it perfectly. In this way, it acts as a tutor to lead us to the Lord Jesus Christ. Please know that we cannot be justified by keeping the law, but we cannot be sanctified by ignoring the law. So the third observation, Paul's anathema on anyone who distorts the gospel. He writes, but even if we or an angel from heaven should preach to you a gospel contrary to what we have preached to you, he is to be accursed. As we have said before, so I say again now, if any man is preaching to you a gospel contrary to what you received, he is to be accursed. Well, Paul knows he will never preach a false gospel, but he's making a point here. It doesn't matter who you are. If anyone comes preaching another gospel, he is to be accursed. In verse 9, he repeats himself so that there will be no misunderstanding. Please note that Paul didn't say, let's have unity with all of these Judaizers. After all, they believe in Jesus just as we do. No, he brought down this thundering curse upon them because they distorted the gospel. Well, there's some important applications for all of us to consider today. Can you and I discern the true gospel from a false gospel? Can we distinguish between the genuine and the counterfeit? Are we tolerant of false gospels circulating within the professing church? Are we warning those who have been deceived by a false gospel? Remember, the nature of deception is that people do not know they are deceived until they are confronted with the truth. You and I are truth bearers. It is our duty to lovingly, with compassion, confront those who are being deceived because that is the only way they will ever know it. I was deceived for 35 years of my life as a Roman Catholic. It wasn't until I opened the Bible and began reading it at age 35 that I was confronted with the truth. Only then did I know that I had been deceived. The truth of God's word made it to my heart
God gave me eyes to see the glorious gospel of grace and granted me repentance. Well, in verse 8 and 9, the word accursed is the Greek word anathema.

There's only one other warning of anathema in the New Testament. You'll find it in 1 Corinthians 16, verse 22. If anyone does not love the Lord, he is to be accursed. So Paul is elevating the love for our Lord on the same level as the purity of the gospel. So what does it mean to be accursed? Well, let's ask the Lord Jesus. In Matthew 25, verse 41, Jesus says, "Depart from me, you accursed, unto the eternal fire, which has been prepared for the devil and his angels." To be cursed is to be put away from the presence of Christ and thrown into an eternal fire prepared for the devil. So what can we learn from Paul's strong defense of the gospel here? We need to be aware of distorted gospels. There's two ways the gospel is distorted. One is by adding requirements to it, such as water baptism, good works, sacraments, church membership, or religious rituals. The other is when you remove essentials. So let's look at how essentials are being removed from the gospel today. I don't know if you've noticed, but many professing, let me say it a different way, many churches today have become like the world, and they've invited the world in. And the way they do that is to strip away the essentials of the gospel. The three most prominent essentials of the gospel that are stripped away: the resurrection of Jesus Christ. Paul said, if Christ has not been raised, your faith is futile and you're still in your sins. 1 Corinthians 15, verse 17. Jane and I visited a church in the Dallas area several years ago. We noticed in the bulletin, two steps to salvation. Believe you're a sinner and believe Jesus died for your sins. Well, I couldn't let this go. The next week I called the pastor. I said, did you happen to know you're misleading your congregation with an incomplete gospel, a false gospel? He said, what do you mean? I said, well, you left out the resurrection of Jesus Christ. He had already printed 3,000 bulletins for the next week's service, and he tore them up and added the resurrection. Another essential, repentance. God commands all people to repent. The first command of our Lord Jesus is to repent and believe the gospel. And yet so many people today say all you have to do is believe in Jesus. No call to repent of any false way, of any false gospel. Just believe in Jesus. Another essential that's often removed, the righteousness of God. It is revealed in the gospel and necessary to be right with God. Romans 1:17 says, in the gospel, the righteousness of God is revealed. This is so important today because when you ask people how they hope to get to heaven, the most common response is, I hope I'm good enough. Well, you'll never be good enough. Why? Because God requires perfect righteousness for entrance into heaven. How are you doing with that? No one is righteous, no, not one, as we say in Romans 3:10. But God didn't leave us in that helpless condition. He said, if you will trust in the only righteous one, my son, the Lord Jesus Christ, who obeyed the law perfectly and lived a sinless life, I will give you his righteousness as a gift, as we see in Romans 5:17. Well, there's a fatal difference between do and done. What you do for God to merit salvation nullifies justifying grace, and it insults the finished and all-sufficient work of our Lord Jesus Christ. What Christ has done for you is the glorious gospel of grace, and God alone is glorified. All the boasting in heaven will be boasting in our Lord Jesus Christ. Well, if you were here yesterday, you know that the Catholic bishops are today's Judaizers. They have distorted the gospel of our Lord Jesus Christ.

I'll share with you just how they've done that. They say that you must be water baptized in order to be saved. That's paragraph 1256 of the Catechism of the Catholic Church. You have to receive the sacraments in order to be saved. That's paragraph 1129. They are required for salvation. You have to do good works in order to be justified. Paragraph 1477. You have to participate in the sacrifice of the Mass to have the sins you committed in the previous week forgiven. You have to do penance in order to have your sins absolved, paragraph 980. You have to receive indulgences as remission of temporal punishment for sin. That's paragraph 1498. And you have to keep the law in order to be saved. I guess they haven't read James 2:10. If you keep the whole law perfectly and stumble at one part, you're guilty of breaking the entire law. This is the Roman Catholic perversion of the gospel of Jesus Christ. And I hope you realize that every Roman Catholic clergy member, whether it be a priest, a bishop, a cardinal, a pope, or a nun, that preaches this gospel is under the same divine anathema as the Judaizers. The Roman Catholic religion is under a divine curse. That's why we need to go on a rescue mission and rescue these precious souls out from a religion that has deceived them about life's most critical issues. As you look at this, remember the Judaizers were condemned because they added one requirement to the gospel of grace. As you look at this distorted gospel of the Catholic Church, it is beyond comprehension that evangelicals are signing unity accords today with Roman Catholics, daring to say that we share a common faith in the gospel of Jesus Christ. It is so upsetting. That's resulted in the average evangelical doesn't know if the Roman Catholic religion is a mission field that needs to be evangelized or a Christian denomination made up of brothers and sisters in Christ. There is so much confusion today. If I shared with you some of the names of the evangelical leaders that have signed unity accords such as the Manhattan Declaration, you would be so amazed. This is why there's so much confusion. It is so black and white. This is a distorted gospel. The Manhattan Declaration has this in one of its opening paragraphs, and I quote, "We are Christians, that is Catholics, Orthodox, and Evangelicals, who have joined together across historic lines of ecclesial differences, listen to this, to proclaim the gospel of our Lord and Savior Jesus Christ in its fullness." This statement is utterly false and it's outrageously misleading. You just saw how distorted the Roman Catholic plan of salvation is. Yet over 600,000 evangelicals have now signed the Manhattan Declaration. I have met with some of these signers of the Manhattan Declaration. My wife and I went into the president of Dallas Seminary and pleaded with him to take his name off because many people were being confused as to whether or not the Catholic Church needs to be evangelized, and other people are signing it because of your influence. That's what we told him. You know what his response was? Well, Al Mohler signed it. My wife Jane said, you've just proven Mike's point. People are signing it because they look at their leaders signing it. We've shared with them the scriptures in 2 Corinthians 6:14. Well, Paul says, "Do not be bound together with unbelievers, for what partnership has righteousness and lawlessness? Or what fellowship has light with darkness? Or what harmony has Christ with Belial? Or what has a believer in common with an unbeliever? We must remain separate. We must remain sanctified by the truth.
Paul writes in Ephesians 5:11,

Take no part in the unfruitful works of darkness, but instead expose them. We cannot have spiritual or religious unity with unbelievers or join them in ecumenical accords, interfaith forums, prayer breakfasts, worship services, or pulpit sharing. Not only are Catholics unbelievers, but the Roman Catholic Church has issued dozens and dozens of anathemas that condemn you and I because we do not believe their gospel. I found out that a Roman Catholic priest was invited into First Baptist Church of Plano, a suburb of Dallas-Fort Worth, and so I went out of curiosity. I wanted to hear what a Roman Catholic priest would have to say at a Baptist service. He preached out of John 17. He said we should all be one. Catholics and Baptists need to come together. What he left out of his message was that Jesus was calling for unity in the truth. He left that part out, in the truth. Well, at the end of his message, the pastor got up and said, the priest will be entertaining any of you that may have any questions. So I got in line and waited my turn. And when I got to the priest, I said, very interesting message that you're calling for unity with all of these Baptists, and you failed to mention the anathemas that condemn everyone in this church. He whispered to me, he said, we just don't talk about those anathemas anymore. I said, why don't you talk about the anathemas that condemn everybody in this church? I didn't want them leaving this church deceived that they needed to have unity with the Roman Catholic religion. Well, let's look at the most important part of the gospel, and that is justification. Paul writes in Galatians 2:16, nevertheless, knowing that a person is not justified by works of the law, but through faith in Christ Jesus, even we have believed in Christ Jesus so that we may be justified by faith in Christ and not by works of the law, since by works of the law no flesh will be justified. Could Paul have made it any clearer? We are justified apart from works. Well, justification is the hinge upon which the gates of heaven open and close. If you get justification wrong, you get the gospel wrong. If you get justification wrong, you cannot be right with God. The best way to understand this important doctrine of justification is to contrast the true meaning with the false way that is being taught by the Roman Catholic religion. It has been said when you contrast the light of truth with the darkness of Satan's lies, the truth shines even brighter. So the meaning of justification is judicial. It declares the inflexible justice of God as the righteous judge who cannot let guilty sinners go free. The only way condemned sinners can be justified is through faith in the substitutionary death and resurrection of the Lord Jesus Christ, who alone satisfied divine justice. When you look at the modern day Judaizers and how they distort the doctrine of justification, it is truly amazing how evangelicals can consider unity with the Catholic religion. Justification, according to Scripture, is the change of one's legal status before God, whereby a condemned sinner is acquitted and declared righteous. Rome says, no, that's not true. It changes the inner man, not his legal status. The Bible teaches that justification is instantaneous. That's why you see a gavel on the screen. When that gavel comes down, instantly, the condemned sinner is now declared righteous by the holy judge, not because he is righteous, but because of his faith in Jesus Christ. Rome says, no, justification is a process. I think you can see that they confuse justification with the process of sanctification.
The Bible clearly says

His justification is by faith in what Christ accomplished, Galatians 2:16. But Rome says, no, justification is by the sacrament of water baptism, and that's paragraph 1992 of the Catechism. Well, clearly, an infant, a seven-day-old infant, cannot put their faith in anything, but Rome gets around this by saying it's not the faith of the infant that justifies the infant, it's the faith of their parents. We need to tell Catholics that God doesn't have any grandchildren. You got to come to Christ with your own faith. The righteousness of Christ is not received by water baptism, but by faith in Christ. What washes away our sins is not the water of baptism, but the precious blood of our Lord Jesus Christ, as we see in 1 John 1:7. The Bible teaches that justification is permanent. It is never, ever lost by sin. The legal status of a justified man is as unchangeable as the righteousness of Christ. I love sharing Hebrews 10:14 with Catholics. By one offering, he has made perfect forever those who are being sanctified. It's a permanent status before God. But Rome once again says, no, justification is temporal. It can be lost by sin and regained through the sacrament of penance and good works. That's why you see on the screen two arrows going up. When a Catholic does good works, he increases his position before the Lord. When he sins, he loses his status before the Lord. When he commits what's called a mortal sin, he is de-justified and needs to be re-justified. Listen to Canon 24 of the Council of Trent. If anyone says that the justice received is not preserved and also not increased before God through good works, let him be anathema. This is one of the dozens of anathemas that condemn you and I, because we don't believe that nonsense. We believe the Bible. We are perfect forever with the righteousness of Christ. The Bible teaches that God only justifies the ungodly, as we see in Romans 4:5, but Rome once again says no. Final justification can only be attained after Catholics are conformed to the righteousness of God. It's a lifelong process, doing good works, receiving the sacraments. Well, many Catholics are like the Israelites that Paul prayed for. They have a zeal for God, but not according with knowledge. For not knowing about God's righteousness and seeking to establish their own, they did not subject themselves to the righteousness of God. Romans 10, verses 2 and 3. So many people do not know that God's righteousness requires perfect righteousness for entrance into heaven. And we know this is impossible because there's none righteous, not even one. We must rely on the righteousness of Christ as our only passport into heaven. Well, this is an interesting concept too. Rome says justification is the infusion of righteousness that is gained through the sacraments, which renews the interior man. That's why on the screen you see blood being transfused into an arm. It's an infusion of righteousness. But how does this oppose what the Bible teaches? Justification is the imputation or the crediting of Christ's righteousness to the justified believer. And it happens instantly. The righteousness of Christ imputed to every believer. My favorite verse in all of Scripture is what I consider the greatest exchange any human being could ever experience. 2 Corinthians 5:21, where we read, Jesus who knew no sin became sin for us so that we could become the righteousness of God in him. The great transfer, my sin for his righteousness. Christ takes all of my sin, all of my guilt, all of my punishment. And what does he give me in return? His perfect righteousness. We do have a glorious Savior. Paul writes in Romans 4:5, but to the one who does not work, but believes in him who justifies the ungodly,
his faith.

credited as righteousness. Rome's doctrine of infused righteousness shifts the focus from God's actions to man's actions, from divine grace to human effort, from faith alone to faith plus works. This is Roman Catholicism, but it's not over. The Bible teaches justification is by grace apart from works. Christ's righteousness is given as a free gift, as we see in Romans 5:17. But Rome says justification must include good works. The Bible teaches that after justification, sins are no longer taken into account or punished. Romans 4:8, blessed is the man whose sin God does not take into account. 2 Corinthians 5:19-21, God is reconciling the world to himself through Jesus Christ, not counting men's sins against them. But Rome denies this. It says all sins committed after justification may be punished either in purgatory or in hell. I was leading a group of Christians to tour Israel. We were on a cruise ship, and there was a Roman Catholic priest on board, and he was easily identifiable. He was wearing his collar. So I walked up to him, and I engaged him with the gospel, and I said, is it true that you believe an infant is justified through water baptism? He said, yes, that's what we teach. I said, well, do you believe then that if the infant grows up and commits a mortal sin and dies in that state, he goes to hell? Yes, that's what we teach. I said, well, how do you explain Romans 8:30? Those God justifies, he glorifies. He scratched his head and said, you know, we just don't have an answer for that one. Rather than submitting to the good news of God's word, we just don't have an answer for that. Justification ensures glorification because everyone God justifies will never, ever be condemned. Romans 8:1, there is no condemnation for those who are in Christ Jesus. Rome rejects this, as the priest said, by saying that God will condemn to hell everyone who is justified but who dies in mortal sin. Well, the Roman Catholic Church's apostasy was officially, deliberately, and dogmatically pronounced at the Council of Trent. Her apostasy includes dozens of infallible anathemas that condemn anyone who does not believe Rome's corruption of justification and the gospel. The council also elevated religious tradition to be equal in authority to God's word. Anyone who does not submit to Scripture as the supreme authority for truth can be easily deceived, which is why we always want to urge Roman Catholics to submit to the only infallible source for truth that God has left us with. And that is his inspired, inerrant word. We must test every man's teaching with the inspired, infallible word of God. There's a principle that I like to share with Catholics, and that is we must always test the uninspired words of men with the inspired word of God. That is the only way that we can protect ourselves from deception. Well, we must be as committed as the Apostle Paul. In Galatians 2:5, he writes, but we did not yield in subjection to them, the false brethren, for even an hour, so that the truth of the gospel would remain with you. We can only wonder why more Christian leaders and pastors are not exposing false teachers who expose the false gospel of the Roman Catholic religion. You know, when you read 2 Timothy, Paul exposed false teachers too in each one of his four chapters. He named names. Why would he do something so politically incorrect? Because he was concerned that
people would follow after these false teachers. So he marked them and he said, avoid them. Why aren't pastors doing this today? Why aren't they warning of the apostate religion of the Roman Catholic Church that is drawing Protestants away into its deception? I think it's because they want to be man pleasers instead of God pleasers. And Paul addressed this in this epistle. Look at Galatians 1, verse 10. Paul writes, for am I now seeking the favor of men or of God? Or am I striving to please men? If I were still trying to please men, I would not be a bondservant of Christ. Please don't miss this. If we are compromising the gospel to please men, we are not pleasing God. If we tolerate any false gospel, we are not pleasing our Lord Jesus Christ. And praise God, you have a pastor here who contends earnestly for the purity and the exclusivity of the gospel, and he is not afraid of naming names so that others will not be deceived. My wife and I found out that there was a Roman Catholic Monsignor that was going to kick off a men's Bible study at Park City's Baptist Church in the Dallas area. Huge church. We got up at 5:30 in the morning. We went down there and we began passing out our gospel tract, Rome versus the Bible, because we wanted every man that was going to listen to this Monsignor to know that the Roman Catholic Church violates the gospel of Christ. It wasn't 10 minutes after we were there passing out our gospel tracts that the pastor of the church came out and asked us to leave. I said, wait a minute, let me see if I have this right. You have a wolf in sheep's clothing about to teach your men, and you're asking a brother and sister in Christ to leave your property? He said, yes, I'm asking you to leave. So Jane and I stepped off the church property into the street, and we continued to pass out our gospel tract because we did not want these men to be deceived by a wolf in sheep's clothing. The gospel's purity and exclusivity is something that we need to contend for. We must defend the purity of the gospel by proclaiming the sufficiency of Christ. Nothing can be added to the perfect, finished, all-sufficient work of Christ. If you were here yesterday, one of the points that we made is stressing the sufficiency of our Lord Jesus Christ, because Catholics will not be willing to let go of what they are doing to help save themselves until they know that Christ did everything necessary to save them. We must also defend the exclusivity of the gospel by proclaiming the necessity of Christ. No one can be saved except through the one mediator, our Lord Jesus Christ. I think we would all agree that there is no more critical issue in the church today than guarding the purity and the exclusivity of the gospel. It is the rudder that must guide the church through stormy waters that have been stirred up by every wind of doctrine. The words of Paul in Ephesians 4:14. Remember, the gospel is an invitation to receive, a message to believe, and it's also a command to obey. The first command of our Lord Jesus Christ when he began his earthly ministry was repent and believe the gospel. Those who have not believed the gospel are disobeying the Lord of the gospel. So in conclusion, what must you and I do? We must enlist in the Lord's army to fight the good fight of faith. Some of you might be AWOL, absent without leave. You need to report back to the commander of the Lord's army, the Lord Jesus. There is a battle going on right now for the souls of men. It is a battle that we are losing because we have so many people that are AWOL. We need to fight the good fight of faith.
We also need to contend earnestly for the faith, as we see in Jude 3. Jude wanted to write about our common salvation, but instead he recognized the need to earnestly contend for the faith. And when we say earnestly contend, that's not passively. That's not contend whenever we feel like it. It's to recognize there's a battle going on and to contend earnestly for the faith. We need to mark and expose false teachers. That imperative is given in Romans 16, 17, and as you've seen in Galatians 1. We need to warn those who have been deceived by a distorted gospel. They're everywhere. It's not just in the Roman Catholic religion. You've got the cults that have been deceived, the Mormons and the JWs. You've got many in our Protestant churches that have been deceived by a gospel that's been stripped of its essentials. We need to warn them. And we need to proclaim the true gospel of grace to those who are perishing. If you were here yesterday, I mentioned that I was influenced to write this book, Contending for the Gospel, because of the great ecumenical movement that is deceiving so many evangelicals today. In these last days of growing apostasy and ecumenism, this book encourages us and instructs us how we can stand firm on the gospel and guard the treasure that has been entrusted to us. We need to contend for the gospel, for the glory of Christ and the sanctity of his church. We also have a book, Preparing for Eternity. It's a book that I wrote out of my love and compassion for Catholics. It's also a book that you can read and learn how to witness effectively to Roman Catholics. But you can give a copy to your Catholic loved ones, takes them all the way through what is the supreme authority for knowing truth, all the way to the assurance of eternal life that's revealed in Scripture. If you've liked the presentations on Keynote, all of them are available on our thumb drive. There's 24 of our most popular messages, and great way to invite people over to watch a video and then to have a little Bible study on what they've learned. We have gospel tracts. We really believe that when we give the gospel verbally, we should always leave it in written form so that people have an opportunity to read over what they have heard. Nobody can remember everything that you've said. I want to just share a testimony of God's grace. We were invited to come over and share the gospel with the wife of a famous golfer, Bruce Litsky. She had her children in a Christian school, even though they were Catholic. And one day they came home and said, "Mom, the kids at school are telling us we have no hope of going to heaven since we're Catholics." And she was very disturbed, and so she invited us over to explain why they would say that. For 3 hours, we laid out what the gospel is. I'll never forget, at the end of 3 hours, she said, "How can I have the same joy and the same peace that you and your wife have?" Interesting statement, isn't it? I said, "Well, the only way that we have this joy and this peace is because we know the very moment we die, we're going to be in the presence of our Savior." She said, "Well, how can I have that same hope and assurance?" So we encouraged her to call upon the Lord Jesus Christ, repent of the false way that you've been taught as a Catholic, and believe the all-sufficient work of our Lord Jesus Christ. She cried out, "Lord, save me." But then she said, "What am I going to do? I've just been named fundraiser at All Saints Catholic Church. My son is an altar boy." She said, "Can you go and meet with the priest with me? I've got to tell him that we can no longer be part of this church." I said, "Not only will I go with you, but I encourage you to take me." Because as you know, the seed of God's imperishable word had fallen on her heart. And I didn't want her one-on-one with a false teacher that could pluck away the seeds before they took root. We walked in to meet with a priest. Immediately I got to the point. I said, "Can you explain to Rose how she has any hope of going to heaven?" And he articulated the Catholic gospel that you saw earlier.
I saw a Bible on his desk. I said, could you open to the book of Romans? And I asked him to read several verses. And then I said, how are you

Kind of reconcile what God has said with what you just told Rose. Well, now he knew why I was there. He said, this meeting is over. I said, no, there's nothing more important than settling this woman's eternal destiny. So for the next 15 minutes, he tried to reconcile what God had said with what he told Rose. Each time he did, I offered another scripture that refuted what he just said. He was getting so upset, you could almost see steam rising from his collar. Finally, he threw up his hands and he said, look, I don't have the authority to interpret the word of God on my own. We rely on the bishops of the church. They're the only authentic interpreters of God's word. This meeting is over. So we walked out of his office and I opened the Bible to 2 Corinthians 4:2. I said, Rose, read this. Paul presents the truth plainly to every man's conscience in the sight of God. We don't need bishops to tell us what the word of God says. I showed her that Paul wrote to the saints at individual churches, not to any bishops. She said, oh, Mike, I know I could never go back to this church. Here is a man with a collar on that couldn't even tell me how to get to heaven. Well, you know what Rose did? She went home and she put together 17 three-ring binders with all the scriptures that we had shared with her that afternoon, and she sent them out to her 17 Catholic family members. That's the sign of true conversion, because what do you want to do when you know you're saved and on your way to heaven? You want all your loved ones to come along with you. Well, the next, I don't know, 2 or 3 months later, she told us that she was out on the golf course with her husband, Bruce Litsky, and she told one of the caddies that she had converted to Christ, and the caddy knew that she was a Catholic, and so she asked, you're a Christian, why didn't you ever tell me the true gospel? You knew I was a Catholic. She said, well, that's because we thought all Catholics are saved. We thought Catholics are brothers and sisters in Christ. You see, this is the problem among many Christians. They don't know that Catholics need to be evangelized. Well, hopefully all of you do. We want to encourage you to visit our website. There's a lot of resources there. And also we have a monthly e-newsletter that goes out on the first of every month. If you're interested in staying up on what's happening in the Vatican and what the Pope is up to lately, then just sign up. It's free, just like the gift of eternal life. So again, thank you for the privilege of opening the Word of God this morning. And I pray this has been helpful for all of you and brings clarity to what the gospel is and what the gospel is not. So Father, we do thank you for our glorious Savior, the Lord Jesus Christ. Thank you, Father, for the purity and the exclusivity of the gospel that has the power to save all those who believe it. Father, we thank you for the opportunity that you've given us as ambassadors for the King of Kings to take his message to those in our circle of influence. And Father, I pray if there's anyone here this morning that has believed a distorted gospel, and now that they've heard the true and exclusive gospel of our Lord Jesus, we pray that they would repent of any false way and put all of their trust in Christ alone. And we ask this in the power of his name and for his glory. Amen. Amen.

0: Thank you, Mike, for sharing this weekend. May the Lord bless you guys and keep your eyes focused upon him. Pray for opportunities. People walk by you all the time. And pray that God would open that door and be able to minister to them the love of Jesus Christ. We have some cake, and there's a whole bunch of other snacks back there. Hope you can stay back there and enjoy some fellowship. And Mike has some books and gospel tracts on his table. And if you have any questions, feel free to ask him. God bless you.
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2: Have they gone? I'm not sure. I can't see them out there.
3: What are they? Where did they come from?
2: I don't know. They're sure not from this planet. Damn, the way they
3: What was that noise?
2: Hey, don't panic. It's okay. It was probably just the...
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Hosea chapter 6, verses 1 through 3. Come and let us return to the Lord, for he has torn, but he will heal us. He has stricken, but he will bind us up. After 2 days, he will revive us. On the third day, he will raise us up, that we may live in his sight. Let us know, let us pursue the knowledge of the Lord. His going forth is established as the morning. He will come to us like the rain, like the latter and former rain to the earth. This has been your sustaining word of the day, brought to you by Calvary Chapel of Manitowoc.

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2: Today's Wisdom for Women is Proverbs 17, verse 6a. Grandchildren are the crowning glory of the aged. Definitely, grandchildren are one of the sweetest gifts that God has ever bestowed. I saw a bumper sticker that said, "If I had known that grandkids were so great, I would have had them first." I remember that moment when I saw my granddaughter, Hannah. It was definitely love at first sight. When she was 3, I gave her a little pink suitcase. When she packed it, that meant she was coming to Grandma's house. One day I was waiting for her to come and spend the night. She was excited. I was excited. Then came her little wild knock. I ran to throw open the door, and she threw up her arms and said, "It's your girl." I loved it. With grandchildren, grandparents have that great privilege of being a source of unconditional love. Being a child growing up in this complicated world right now is not easy. I want to challenge you. Pray for your grandchildren, even if they're not born yet. Pray for them faithfully. Pray scripture for them. Pray the promises of God for them. And invest in them spiritually. Kenneth Taylor compiled a wonderful must-have children's Bible called The Bible in Picture for Little Eyes. Keep a library of good Christian movies. Invest in nature movies like Animals That Defy Evolution. One of my dearest friends, Jan, became an incredible woman of God, largely because her grandparents were a godly influence. This is Debbie Bryson, praying that the practical wisdom of God's Word will make you wise.

Hosea chapter 6, verses 1 through 3. Come and let us return to the Lord, for he has torn, but he will heal us. He has stricken, but he will bind us up. After 2 days, he will revive us. On the third day, he will raise us up, that we may live in his sight. Let us know, let us pursue the knowledge of the Lord. His going forth is established as the morning. He will come to us like this has been your sustaining word of the day, brought to you by Calvary Chapel of Manitowoc.

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1: It's 63 degrees.
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0: of 2 Corinthians 5 explains, "He made him who knew no sin to be sin for us, that we might become the righteousness of God in him." And coming up, Pastor Xavier Reese assures we no longer have to die an eternal death because we receive eternal life through Christ.
1: The faithful servant Jesus, in bowing his head, he gave up his spirit. The bowing of his head and giving up of his spirit was indicative of the finished work as a servant of Yahweh. The old great G. Campbell Morgan said, quote, "The death of Jesus was unnatural. That is to say, it was out of the true order of human life according to the economy of God. Death is the outcome of sin. Jesus was sinless. I deserve death. You deserve death. He did not. He could not. But he died in our place." Paul declared to the Colossians, "There is neither Greek nor Jew, Scythian or barbarian, circumcised or uncircumcised, slave or free, but Christ is all in all." Colossians 3:11. Do you know who the Scythians were? They were those northern tribes up towards the Ukraine. And what they would do is they would take their captives, decapitate them, boil their heads, and then use their skull for drinking goblets. That's who can be saved if they believe in Jesus Christ. Do you know Paul killed Christians, right? Paul caused Christians to blaspheme. Paul incarcerated Christians. He persecuted the church. That's why he considered himself not worthy to preach the gospel. But because he repented, Jesus forgave him of all his sins and made him a new creature. Wow. Revelation 22:17 says, "And the Spirit and the bride say, come. And let him who hears say, come. And let him who thirsts come. Whoever desires, let him take the waters of life freely." Freely from your perspective and my perspective, but not from the Father's. It cost him his Son. Grace is free, but it wasn't cheap. Something always costs somebody the price. One put it this way, "Upon a life I did not live, upon a death I did not die. Another's death, another's life, I cast my soul eternally. Behold, bold shall I stand in that great day, for who ought to my charge can lay, fully absolved by Christ I am from sin's tremendous curse and blame. Spotless, blameless before the Father." Wow. What can we say to this but thank you in the worship Him every day of our life?
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2: It's 1225. It's 63 degrees.

0: Welcome to The Word for Today, featuring the Bible teaching of Pastor Chuck Smith, founder of the Calvary Chapel Movement. This radio program is a verse-by-verse study through the entire Bible. And on today's edition of The Word for Today, Pastor Chuck continues with the raising of Lazarus as we pick up in John chapter 11, verse 1. And now, with today's message, here's Pastor Chuck.
1: So we turn now in our Bibles to the Gospel according to John chapter 11. Now we remember that John is carefully picking out certain incidents in the life of Jesus by which he might prove that Jesus was the Messiah, the Son of the living God, bringing people to a faith in him as such, that through that faith they might have the life of Christ imparted to them. And he testifies there were many other things that Jesus did which he did not record, but these he recorded that you might believe. And so John is writing from a slant, trying to encourage faith. At the end of the epistle, he again declared that if all of the things were written that should be written, all of the libraries of the world cannot hold the books that should be written on the subject of Jesus Christ. So he is carefully choosing certain events, and he has been pointing out different types of miracles that Jesus did. And in our last study, we studied the miracle of the man who was born blind, and the proof that it offered that no man can open the eyes of the blind except he is from God. Now, he comes to one of the most powerful proofs of the deity of Jesus Christ and of his messiahship as we come to the raising of Lazarus from the dead. So there was a certain man who was sick named Lazarus of Bethany. Bethany is just a little village just over the top of the Mount of Olives on the eastern slope toward the Judean wilderness away from Jerusalem. It's just adjacent there to Jerusalem. And it is called here, interestingly enough, the town of Mary, which gives us just a little insight into Mary, the sister of Lazarus. Mary was a special kind of a person that when you think of Mary or you think of Bethany, you think of Mary. She is that kind of a sociable person, so friendly, so sociable that everybody knew her. And it was just her town. It was just the town that Mary just sort of had captivated, no doubt by her friendliness and sociability and all. It was just the town of Mary. You say, oh, Bethany, yeah, that's the town of Mary, you know. She was very devoted to Jesus, was sitting at his feet just drinking in and learning. When Martha, her sister, said, Lord, make her come and help me, you know, it's not fair. And Jesus said, she's chosen the better part, Martha. You're always so busy wanting to make sure everything is set just right and all the everything is just so. But Mary's really chosen the better part. It will not be taken from her. And of course, then she was the one that anointed the feet of Jesus with the costly perfumes. So the town of Mary, very special. I'm looking forward to meeting Mary. I'm certain that she's just a special kind of a person that you'll just like knowing. And her sister Martha. Martha also was a very outstanding person, but a different temperament than was Mary. And it was that Mary which anointed the Lord with ointment and wiped his feet with her hair, whose brother Lazarus was sick. So John is telling us, identifying for us this Mary, because actually in the New Testament there are probably four Marys that involved around the story of Jesus. Of course, his mother and then Mary Magdalene, and then Mary, the sister of Lazarus. And then there was a Mary who was the wife of Cleopas. And there at the cross, Mary, the mother of Jesus, Mary Magdalene, and Mary, the wife of Cleopas. And so you have at least four Marys in the New Testament record. And so John felt it necessary to identify that Mary. Therefore, his sisters sent unto him, saying, Lord, behold, he whom thou lovest is sick. It is interesting to me that they did not make any demands that Jesus heal him. All they did was inform him, the one you love is sick. And they knew that Jesus would respond to the need because of that relationship they had with him. And so they didn't feel it was necessary to tell him how to respond or to demand a response, just to declare, Lord, the one you love is sick. So when Jesus heard that, he said, this sickness is not unto death, but for the glory of God, that the Son of God might be glorified thereby. Now, there was a purpose. God had allowed this sickness in order that God might demonstrate his power through Jesus Christ in the raising of Lazarus. Now, Jesus loved Martha and her sister and Lazarus. And when he heard, therefore, that he was sick, he abode for 2 days still in the same place where he was. So John felt it was necessary to point out that Jesus really loved them. It wasn't a lack of concern, but there was a deliberate waiting of Jesus for 2 days. Now, at this point, Jesus was down at the Jordan River, about 20 miles from Bethany. And in those days, you figured with traveling with a group that you make about 10 miles a day. And that was just an average day journey. So just about every 10 miles along wherever you were going, you would come either to a village, or if there were no villages in that span, then they would have the inns, the enclosures where you could stay. And inasmuch as it's pretty barren between Bethany and Jericho, no villages at all, about halfway there is an inn. And this is what was quite common in those times. If no villages, then the establishing of an inn. So you make your 10 miles, your goal is to get the 10 miles to the inn, where you go into the courtyard. And an inn isn't like a motel or a hotel, either one. All it is a walled-in area with a little house where the innkeeper stays. And there is a well, usually in the center of the courtyard. But you could just get next to the wall and be sheltered from the wind. And it was just a place to spend the night, get water. They provided no food. It's just a shelter was all that it was, not even a covered shelter. And so being at the Jordan River, he was a 2-day journey from Bethany. So they sent the message to Jesus. It took 2 days for the messenger to get from Bethany to the Jordan River. And after he received the message, he stayed 2 more days at the Jordan River before he began his 2-day journey back to Bethany. So you have about 6 days involved here. Or if the messenger, say, ran all the way in 1 day, the fact that he stayed an extra 2 days and then made the 2-day journey, you've got between 5 and 6 days from the time that the message went out to Jesus and Jesus' arrival at Bethany. But we notice that it was a deliberate delay on the part of Jesus. And during this deliberate delay, Jesus knew exactly what was going on in Bethany. So when he heard that he was sick, he stayed for 2 days at the same place there at the Jordan River. And after that, he said to his disciples, "Let us go into Judea again." That is, into the area of Jerusalem. And his disciples said unto him, "Master, the last time you were there, the Jews sought to stone thee." You remember it was when Jesus was there and they said, "Tell us plainly if you're the Messiah." And Jesus said unto them that his relationship with the Father, he again asserted. And they took up stones to stone him. So they said, "Hey, Lord, the last time you were there, they tried to stone you. What do you want to go back for?" So Jesus said, "Are there not 12 hours in a day?" That is 12 hours of light. And he's talking about what we call, well, you know, the daytime, 12 hours of light. So just the daytime. "If any man walk in the day, he does not stumble because he sees the light of this world. But if a man walk in the night, he stumbles because there is no light in him." So I've got to do my work while it is yet day, is what he is basically saying. "And these things he said, after that he said unto them, 'Our friend Lazarus is sleeping, but if I go, I may awake him out of his sleep.'" Now, what happens to a child of God is different from what happens to a person who is not a child of God in what we call death. And because there is a vast difference, the Bible did not use the term death to signify the departing of a believer's soul from his body. They just called it sleep. You remember when Jesus went to heal Jairus' daughter, and when he got to the house, the people were all wailing because she had died. And Jesus said, "She's not dead, she's only sleeping." And they laughed him to scorn. And so he put them out. Paul, in writing to the Thessalonians, said, "Now concerning those that are asleep in Christ, I write to you that you sorrow not as those who have no hope." And so it was a term that was used, and yet not an accurate term, because there are those who have taken the idea of sleep then and created a doctrine of soul sleep. Your soul is asleep until the resurrection, according to the soul sleep doctrine. But the Bible does not teach that. As we pointed out this morning, the Bible teaches that to be absent from this body is to be present with the Lord. So, in order that we might distinguish, though, the difference between a believer and a non-believer, as far as death is concerned, to the believer, the term sleep was often used, and Jesus used it here of Lazarus. He said he is sleeping. Now his disciples did not understand him, and they thought sleeping like we think of sleeping. So they said, "Well, if he's sleeping, he ought to be getting better." And Jesus was speaking of his death. And so Jesus said unto them plainly, "Lazarus is dead. And I am glad for your sakes that I was not there, to the intent that ye may believe." Now, as John said, these things that he recorded were recorded in order that they might believe. And so Jesus is now again calling upon his works as a witness to his deity. "Believest thou not that I am in the Father, and the Father in me? Or else believe me for the very works' sake. The works that I do," he said, "they do testify of me. Now I'm glad for your sake I wasn't there." Because had he been there, he would have healed him from his sickness. That would have been a glorious miracle, but he wanted even a more glorious miracle. He waited until Lazarus had died. In fact, he waited until he was buried. And they usually buried a person the same day because they really didn't practice embalming in Israel to any great extent at all. And they would bury the person the same day that they died. And so Jesus said, I'm glad for your sakes that I wasn't there, that you might believe. When you see this miracle, you might really know and believe who I am. So, nevertheless, let us go unto him. Now, Thomas probably didn't understand completely what was going on at this point and felt he had to say something. And usually when you say something not knowing really what to say, you say something stupid. Someone said it's better to keep your mouth shut and let people think that you're a fool than to open it and dispel all their doubts. So Thomas, which is called Didymus, said unto his fellow disciples, let us go also that we may die with him. Now, he probably, you remember they said, Lord, why do you want to go back there? The last time you were there, they tried to stone you. And he's probably saying, Lord, it's foolhardy for you to go back there. They're going to kill you. And so he's saying, well, if he wants to go back, let's all go back and die with him. You know, let's, in other words, we're heading towards our death in a sense. Then when Jesus came, he found that he had been in the grave for 4 days already. Now, Bethany was near to Jerusalem, about 15 furlongs off. And a furlong is about an eighth of a mile, so it's just about 2 miles from Jerusalem over to Bethany. And many of the Jews came to Martha and Mary to comfort them concerning their brother. Then Martha, as soon as she heard that Jesus was coming, went and met him, but Mary sat still in the house. Now, Bethany is up near the top of the Mount of Olives, on the eastern slope, and you can see from Bethany all the way down to the Dead Sea. And you can see the road coming from Jericho for miles as it winds on up the hill towards Jerusalem. So as you're looking out from Bethany, you can see them coming from a long distance. And so they saw a company of people coming and they realized it must be Jesus and the disciples. And so Martha left the people that had gathered to mourn and she came out on the path and met Jesus before he ever got to Bethany. And then said Martha unto Jesus, Lord, if you had been here, my brother would not have died. Bitterness in her voice, no doubt. Disappointment, at least. Lord, where were you?

0: Maybe. Who knows? Whatsoever you ask the Father, I know he'll give it to you. And it may be that she is suggesting at this point that he raise him from the dead. However, when they came to the tomb and he said, roll back the stone, they said, oh no, he's been there for 4 days. He smells by now, you know. But it could be that Martha somehow had that kind of faith. Lord, I know that, you know, anything you ask the Father, he will give it to you. And Jesus said unto her, your brother is going to rise again. And Martha said unto him, I know that he will rise again in the resurrection at the last day. And Jesus said unto her, I am the resurrection and the life. And he that believeth in me, though he were dead, yet shall he live. And he who lives and believes in me shall never die. Believest thou this? A very radical statement that Jesus would not dare to make unless he were the Son of God. This statement is so radical, no man could dare make this statement without immediately being classified as a lunatic, a madman. For someone to stand before you and say, I'm the resurrection and the life. If you live and believe in me, you'll never die. The guy's got to be deluded. Or he has to be the Son of God. And in this case, he was the Son of God. And then Jesus said, believest thou this? Jesus always demanded a yes or a no. You could not be neutral. He said, he who is not for me is against me. You're not neutral.
1: We'll return with more of our verse-by-verse Bible study in the book of John on our next broadcast. And be sure to join us again next time as Pastor Chuck continues his verse-by-verse study through the Bible. That's right here on the next edition of The Word for Today. And now, once again, here's Pastor Chuck.
0: May the Lord bless you. May the Lord give you a beautiful week of fellowship with him as you walk with the Lord in the light of his word. May he just spread his glory on your way. And may you just experience more and more the love of God and the grace of God as his spirit works in your heart, the spirit of grace and supplications. God bless you. Keep you in the name of Jesus.

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1: Summer has a way of bringing people outside. Front yards, cookouts, folding chairs, kids running through the sprinkler like they invented joy. And somewhere in the middle of all that ordinary life, there is a reminder. God has always liked meeting people in regular places. On hillsides, at tables, in boats, along roads. That matters because some people think they need the perfect setting to hear from God. But a lot of life is lived with distractions, interruptions, and grass that needs mowing.

And still, God is near, still speaking through his word, still faithful in the little moments you almost miss. So as summer opens the days a little, don't miss the holy things tucked inside the ordinary ones. A conversation, a laugh, a prayer. God is not waiting for life to get less messy before he meets with you. He already knows your address. WTSWLP, the sustaining word.

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1: And many of these prophecies have already been fulfilled with such amazing accuracy that it has caused many worldly scholars to say that the book of Daniel was written actually after all of these events have happened, because it's so accurate. Amazingly, 38 fulfilled prophecies have come from chapter 11 in our history. But there's a couple books that were discovered, the Septuagint and the discovery of the Dead Sea Scrolls, prove that Daniel was written long before any of these events have taken place. So the worldly scholars only have one conclusion left, is that God knows the beginning from the end and God has a plan for all mankind. All the worldly scholars had to do was listen and read to what Isaiah told them. In Isaiah 46, verses 9 and 10, God says, "Remember the things I have done in the past, for I alone am God. I am God and there is none like me. Only I can tell you the future before it happens. Everything I plan will come to pass, for I do whatever I wish." Our fill in the blank is only God's prophecies are 100% accurate. There's some somewhat famous prophets like Nostradamus. I think that's how you say his name. And he'll get a prophecy once in a while. But what about all the prophecies he gets wrong? I think it gets 1 out of 100. It's not real accurate. But we're going to learn one more thing about this spiritual being that God sent to Daniel. And it's in Daniel 11, verse 1. And he says, "I have been standing beside Michael to support and strengthen him since the first year of the reign of Darius the Mede." I'm amazed at all the extra information that we're getting about this spiritual being sent to Daniel. I mean, first off, the spiritual being is able to strengthen Daniel. He's able to strengthen Michael, the archangel. And we're told something here that's not that obvious unless we consider the timing that he spoke of. And what he just said is this spiritual being was standing beside Michael, the archangel, when Darius the Mede was king, meaning he was there helping Michael influence the command of Cyrus to encourage the Jews to return back to the promised land and rebuild the temple of God. He was there. And there's something else that he was there for. He was there when Daniel was in the lion's den. We know the timing because Darius the Mede was the king when Daniel was in the lion's den. Only again, proving that God is fighting for us. And he's able to influence world leaders and protect those who desire to serve God, even from lions. The truth is, the most important thing that I can teach today is God's got a plan.

God has a purpose. God is fighting for us. God is active in his plan. God takes care of those who are precious to him. That's all you really need to know. And next we're going to start the vision of chapter 11. And I mentioned a few minutes ago that there was 38 fulfilled prophecies in this section of scripture. Now, to explain them is a deep history lesson. It's 5 centuries long. So I've decided just to give you guys the highlights, if you will. Here we go. Daniel chapter 11, verses 2 through 4. He says, "Now then I will reveal the truth to you. 3 more Persian kings will reign, to be succeeded by a 4th, far richer than the others. And he will use his wealth to stir up everyone to fight against the kingdom of Greece. Then a mighty king will rise to power, who will rule with great authority and accomplish everything he sets out to do. But at the height of his power, his kingdom will be broken apart and divided into 4 parts. It will not be ruled by the king's descendants, nor will the kingdom hold the authority it once had, for his empire will be uprooted and given to others." So, verse 2 describes 3 different Persian kings: Darius, Xerxes, and Artaxerxes. And the mighty king is Alexander the Great, who is a Greek, or the goat in the earlier vision, or the leopard, or the bronze in the statue. And Alexander the Great dies at the age of 32, and 4 of his generals take over the empire. Here's the 4 generals in our chart here. So these are 4 of Alexander's generals that divide up the empire, and they become rulers of their divisions, or we could say the goat with 4 horns and the leopard with 4 wings. Now, Seleucid is the king of the north, and Ptolemy is the king of the south. And those are important to understand because we're going to be talking about the king of the north and the king of the south. So what we have in the middle of these 2 kingdoms that are going to be continually battling each other is this little country called Israel. And they're going to take a whooping. And this covers something, and you can see there in the red, is, I think it's red. Thank you. The 400 years of silence. So what this is saying is, because Malachi is our last prophet in our Bible before Christ, and it isn't until 400 years later that John the Baptist becomes the next prophet, meaning we have 400 years of silence of prophecies in our Bible, but that's not true. There were prophets that aren't recorded in our Bible. And Daniel is going to prophesy in chapter 11 exactly what's going to happen in these 400 years. It's amazing. So Ptolemy is the general of the south. Seleucid is the general of the north. And they're going to battle each other. And we see who just happens to be in the middle. Yes, it's Israel. And many battles will take place in Israel. And these kingdoms will be fighting each other for centuries about who is going to rule Israel. Daniel's going to tell us how this happens in verses 5 and 6. He says, "The king of the south will increase in power, but one of his own officials will become more powerful than he, and he will rule the kingdom with great strength. Some years later, an alliance will be formed between the king of the north and the king of the south. The daughter of the king of the south will be given in marriage to the king of the north to secure an alliance, but she will lose her influence over him, and so will her father. She will be abandoned along with her supporters." Here's a chart of all of these 3 centuries of people. And they name them the same names. So it gets confusing. And then they'll add a second name so that we can kind of distinguish them. So years later, after these 4 generals die, the sons start taking over the kingdoms, and the kingdoms of the north and the kingdoms of the south, they begin to fight. And there's an attempt to stop this fighting, which happened in 246 BC. It's a political

0: marriage that was arranged between Ptolemy II, the king of the south, and the king of the south gives his daughter Bernice to be married to Antiochus II, the king of the north. Now, this arranged marriage required Antiochus II to divorce his wife Laodicea in order to make this arranged marriage possible. But things don't go well, and Bernice is poisoned by the bitter ex-wife, and Antiochus is killed, which then puts the ex-wife's son, Seleucid II, as the next king of the north. Now, all of this is a matter of history, and Daniel predicts it all, and it almost sounds like a soap opera, because I think it probably is. Daniel chapter verse 7. But when one of her relatives, this is speaking of Bernice, becomes a king of the south, that'd be her brother, he will raise an army and enter the fortress of the king of the north and defeat him. So we're back to Ptolemy II. He dies, and his son, Ptolemy III, becomes the next king, who happens to be the brother of Bernice, who was killed by the bitter ex-wife. And Bernice's brother, who is now Ptolemy III, wants to seek revenge for his sister's death and decides to invade the kingdom of the north. Ptolemy was successful, and he went all the way to Babylon. But then this happened in verse 8. When he returns to Egypt, this is the king of the south, he'll carry back their idols with him, along with priceless articles of gold and silver. For some years afterward, he will leave the king of the north alone. So history records for us that this Ptolemy III returned to his southern kingdom with 400 talents of gold, 40,000 talents of silver, and 2,500 idols. History has shown Daniel to be perfectly accurate so far. Verses 9 and 10. Later, the king of the north will invade the realm of the king of the south, but will soon return to his own land. However, the sons of the king of the north will assemble a mighty army that will advance like a flood and carry the battle as far as the enemy's fortress. Well, let's get back to the chart to see what we're talking about. So Seleucid II, the king of the north, the son of the bitter ex-wife, tries to get back the plunder that was taken from his country. And he does this by attempting to invade Egypt, but he gets defeated. This invasion by the king of the north causes the king of the south to create a very large army to defend themselves, and then decides to go on the attack. Verse 11 and 12. Then, in a rage, the king of the south will rally against the vast forces assembled by the king of the north and will defeat them. After the entire army is swept away, the king of the south will be filled with pride and will execute many thousands of his enemies, but his success will be short-lived. History tells us that those events took place in the spring of 219 B.C., and this is when Antiochus III, the king of the north, invades the king of the south, and he has an army of 60,000 people to meet Ptolemy III, the brother of Bernice, who commands 70,000. This is a big-time battle. Antiochus III wins the battle, and he wants to do a victory lap around the Mediterranean Sea. And history records that he actually wanted to enter the Holy of the Holies in Jerusalem into God's temple, but he was unable to because God had temporarily paralyzed him. He couldn't enter in. Then 12 years later, is Daniel 11, verses 13 and 14, says a few years later, the king of the north will return with a fully equipped army, greater than before. At that time, there will be a general uprising against the king of the south. Violent men among your own people, that's speaking of Daniel's people, will join them in the fulfillment of this vision, but they will not succeed. So here we go, back to the chart. The king of the north, still Antiochus III, who comes again to attack the south, but this time Israel will help the king of the north and defeat the king of the south. At this time, Israel's under the control of the southern kingdom and wants to end it, so that's why they help the king of the north. Soon after, the king of the south dies. That's Ptolemy III. And now, his four-year-old son, Ptolemy IV, is the new king. Of course, he has advisors, but he's a four-year-old king. And so what does the king of the north do? It's still Antiochus III. He figures, this is my opportunity to attack the south, retake Israel, and he does so, as we see in verses 15 and 16. It says, then the king of the north will come and lay siege to a fortified city and capture it. The best troops of the south will not be able to stand in the face of the onslaught. The king of the north will march onward unopposed. None will be able to stop him. He will pause in the glorious land of Israel, intent on destroying it. This is speaking of Antiochus III still, the same guy who was temporarily paralyzed, who Israel helped defeat the king of the north, and now he wants to destroy Israel. Thanks a lot, right? We just helped you. Now you want to destroy our place? So what we are seeing is the people who want to destroy Israel is nothing new. We're seeing all this fighting over Israel and wanting to destroy Israel. This is nothing new. It's been happening for centuries. But this Antiochus III had never been defeated in battle so far. But he was stopped by God when God temporarily paralyzed him. So he is now seeking revenge for God's interfering and not allowing him to go into the holies. So he's seeking his revenge by intently wanting to destroy Israel. Verse 17. He will make plans to come with the might of his entire kingdom. I think he's mad. He will form an alliance with the king of the south. He'll give him a daughter in marriage in order to overthrow the kingdoms from within, but his plan was fail. Here's our slide again. So what's going on? As Antiochus has defeated the south, and now he wants all the territories of the south to become his. So in 197 BC, Antiochus III starts out with this vast naval fleet, and he's going to attack all the Egyptian-controlled territories. He wants them under his power. But he gets defeated by a newcomer, Rome. Rome comes to the Egyptians' rescue. And so now we are seeing how Rome is starting to make an appearance as a world power. So Antiochus decides to offer his daughter, a gal named Cleopatra, to this very young king of the south, right? He was 4 years old when he became king, and his name's Ptolemy V, so that she can have an influence over this very young king and take over the southern kingdom through the influence of the daughter. This guy figures, if I give my daughter to this young kid, she can have an influence over him, and I can have it all. So this is a political marriage, and they get married when that young king is 10 years old. This is a political move in hopes that she could have an influence over this young man into giving her father, Antiochus III, all of the land, Egypt, make it into one big territory. But Cleopatra does a switcheroo. She sides with her husband and with Rome. And so his plan backfires. Here's verses 18 and 19. It says, after this, the king of the north will turn his attention to the coastlands and conquer many cities, but a commander from the another land will put an end to his insolence, another land being Rome, and cause him to retreat in shame. And he will take refuge in his own fortress, but when he stumbles and falls, he'll be seen no more. Back to our chart of kings. In 196 BC, Antiochus III is so upset that his plan with his daughter Cleopatra didn't work to incorporate Egypt into his kingdom because she betrayed him. So he decides that he's going to set his sights on the west, and he's going to move towards Greece, and he's going to go through the nation Turkey. This is when a defeated commander named Hannibal talks Antiochus into attacking Rome, because he's never been defeated before, so why not take on Rome? And in 191 BC, Antiochus gets defeated by the Romans, and he lost 80,000 troops. He lost 80,000 troops against the Romans, which caused him to lose all of his land, and he ended up having to pay tribute to Rome, which now opens the door for this guy. And I don't know if you can see it or not. I'm going to point to it. Antigonus the First, who finds himself in charge of the territory from Rome to Israel. You can see Rome over here is that color, whatever color it is. Verse 20 says, his successor will send out tax collectors to maintain the royal splendor, but after a very brief reign, he will die, though not from anger or in battle. So Antigonus dies, and suddenly the successor is Seleucid the Fourth, who is now in charge of this acquisition of land from Rome to Israel. The part of the land that is Israel is now under Roman control and under heavy taxation. See how we're getting closer to the biblical times? The times when Jesus, the New Testament times? So while Roman is taxing everyone very heavily, it'll get to the point in history known as the Maccabean Revolt, because they revolt against the heavy taxation of the Romans. But I'm ahead of myself here. I just wanted to kind of put it all together. Verse 20 tells us of this new king named Seleucid, and he's killed after 12 years by his treasurer. Think they were money hungry? And Antiochus the Fourth now becomes the new king of this territory. Now, he is a self-proclaimed king who comes to power not by war, but through murder and political intrigue. Now, we talked about Antiochus the Fourth in great detail in chapter 8 with the ram and the goat. This is the same guy who will eventually have pigs sacrificed to Zeus on God's altar and the temple. We talked in great length in chapter 8. He's also known as Antiochus Epiphany. Now, the significance of this guy is he is a type of our future Antichrist who is coming. And it's important to learn these things about him, because it'll teach us about the coming Antichrist in our time or our future. And here's how Daniel describes him in verse 21. He says, the next will come to power will be a despicable man who is not in line for royal succession, and he will slip in when least expected to take over the kingdom by flattery and intrigue. And our last fill in the blank is, the Antichrist will come to power through flattery and intrigue. This is where I'm going to stop. It's called a hook, I think. And we're going to pick it up back next week. And because I think I want to really take my time and talk about this Antichrist, this Antiochus the Fourth, or Antiochus Epiphanes, because I think we can learn things about our future Antichrist. Some of you guys may be sitting there wondering, why is this important for us to understand all of this stuff? Well, Jesus told us that we are to know the times and the seasons that we're living in. And what Jesus is referring to is to know and understand the times we're living in compared to the times that have been prophesied, so that we know where we are on the time chart. But more importantly, so that we don't get fooled, so we don't get led astray and deceived by this coming Antichrist and political leaders. We know God has a plan. And we learn that by studying our Bible. We know God has promises, and God will always fulfill his promises to us, especially to those who desire to follow God.
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1: It's 63 degrees.
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1: Boy, this is a thick jungle. Here's a native. Let's ask him. Hello there.
2: Hiya!
1: We're looking for bones that look something like this picture.
2: Yes, very large bones. Dinosaur.
1: Rawr. Oh, no, mother the bagel.
2: I don't think he understands, Philip, old boy.
1: I think you're right. Here, take a look at this. This is what the dinosaur may have looked like when alive.
3: Oh,
2: what did he say?
3: Ramahuma! Ramahuma!
1: What's this? 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
1: Very well.
3: Ramahuma!
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1: I prefer bones myself.
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Hosea chapter 6, verses 1 through 3. Come and let us return to the Lord, for he has torn, but he will heal us. He has stricken, but he will bind us up. After 2 days, he will revive us. On the third day, he will raise us up, that we may live in his sight. Let us know, let us pursue the knowledge of the Lord. His going forth is established as the morning. He will come to us like the rain, like the latter and former rain to the earth. This has been your sustaining word of the day, brought to you by Calvary Chapel of Manitowoc.

0: God's word, according to Deuteronomy 31, verse 6, says, I will never leave you nor forsake you. Hi, this is Mary. Did you ever feel so alone that no one, absolutely no one, cares for you or is even there for you, especially when you are going through the storms of life? No matter what it is, there is someone who is always there. It is our Lord and Savior Jesus Christ, and when you call on His name, He will be alongside of you, taking you through that situation, so you are not alone. If you think you can do it, please think again. You see, we mess things up for God by not trusting in Him. His timing and ways are perfect. Not too late, not too soon. When you accept Jesus as your Lord and Savior, God promises us that He will always be with us, no matter what. How comforting to know this. 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
3: It's 62 degrees.
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4: A 16-year-old Bel Air High School student was arrested Friday morning for the shooting death of Jonathan Finkelman. Finkelman was shot and killed in his home late last summer.
5: Three teenaged girls are accused of breaking into a Volusia County home and stealing a vehicle. While trying to get away, they lost control of the vehicle and crashed into an 80-year-old woman, killing her instantly.
6: Authorities arrested an 11-year-old boy Monday night and charged him with the stabbing death of a woman whose body was discovered in the bedroom of her Cherry Hill home. Authorities arrested an 11-year-old boy Monday night, 17-year-old boy stabbing
4: for the shooting death
7: of Jonathan, on a sidewalk,
5: killing her instantly.
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1: Martin Luther said, as long as a person is not a murderer, adulterer, or a thief, he would swear that he's righteous. How is God going to humble such a person except by the law? The law is the hammer of death, the thunder of hell, and the thunder of God's wrath to bring down the proud and shameless hypocrites. When the law was instituted on Mount Sinai, it was accompanied by lightning, by storms, by the sounds of trumpets, to tear to pieces that monster called self-righteousness. As long as a person thinks he is right, he's going to be incomprehensibly proud and presumptuous.
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4: It's 63 degrees.
5: Hi, this is Maxine from Calvary Chapel of Manitowoc, and I would like to invite you to join us as we study through God's Word on Thursday evenings at 7 p.m. and on Sunday mornings at 10 a.m. Calvary Chapel is located at 1208 South 10th Street in Manitowoc.

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1: It's 62 degrees.
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2: It's 61 degrees.

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1: 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Now, let's begin the study recorded live this morning.
2: What a joy it is to come together as the body of Christ to sing praises to our exalted head, the Lord Jesus Christ. Happy Lord's Day, everyone. Thank you, Pastor Joe, for the privilege of opening the Word of God with you this morning. It is a very difficult subject that we're going to be approaching, but it's found in God's Word, and I believe this epistle is an epistle for the days and times in which we live. And that's because I think the greatest attack in the Christian faith today is an attack on the purity and the exclusivity of the gospel of our Lord Jesus Christ. Some assaults are from modern-day Judaizers who add requirements to the gospel for the purpose of controlling people with legalistic bondage. Still other attacks are by those who strip away the essentials of the gospel in order to draw a larger crowd and be loved by more people. Many pulpits are filled with man-pleasers and gospel compromisers whose goals are to make people happy instead of holy. They know that by taking the offense out of the gospel, the world will love them. This is why Paul's letter to the Galatians is a vitally important letter for us to understand today. It was the first of Paul's 13 letters, and it is the only one without a commendation. Paul could not commend them because they had drifted away from Christ and his gospel. They were tolerating a false gospel. So in this letter, Paul gives a strong defense of God's gospel, along with a defense of the justification doctrine of faith alone. Paul's letter calls people to the freedom that we have in Christ Jesus. That is freedom from the law, freedom from the power of sin, and freedom from the bondage of religious deception. In this letter, we're going to see a stark contrast between God's pure gospel of grace and Satan's gospel of works that was being taught by the Judaizers. This letter also reminds us that there are really only two faiths in this world. I don't know if you've ever considered this. There is faith in divine accomplishment, and there's faith in human achievement. Every faith in the world can be settled by one of those two positions. Praise God, we have an all-sufficient Savior, so our faith is in divine accomplishment, everything Christ accomplished for us. So let us look how Paul responded to those who were distorting the gospel 2,000 years ago, and see why we must defend the purity and the exclusivity of the gospel. What hope does the next generation have unless we defend the purity and exclusivity of the gospel? So open your Bible to Paul's letter to the Galatians. He writes this epistle with an urgent response to a report that the Galatian churches were being bewitched by professing Christians who were distorting the gospel of grace. And Paul gets right to the point with a vigorous defense of the gospel of grace. So if you have your Bibles open to Galatians 1, read along with me beginning in verse 6. Paul writes, "I am amazed that you are so quickly deserting him who called you by the grace of Christ for a different gospel, which is really not another. Only there are some who are disturbing you and want to distort the gospel of Christ. But even if we or an angel from heaven should preach to you a gospel contrary to what we have preached to you, he is to be accursed. As we have said before, so I say again now, if any man is preaching to you a gospel contrary to what you received, he is to be accursed." So let's examine this passage with three observations. The first observation we will look at is in verse 6, Paul's amazement at the Galatians deserting Christ. The second observation, Paul's awareness of the Galatians' unwillingness to contend for the gospel in verse 7. And then the third observation we will consider is Paul's anathema on anyone who distorts the gospel. So you can see Paul is driving a stake in the ground because the purity of the gospel is under attack. He is direct and he is confrontational because so much is at stake. His divine curse on those who distort the gospel is absolutely necessary because the gospel is the only plan of salvation. Remember, Paul spent his entire ministry proclaiming, defending, and contending for the gospel of grace. The Judaizers had crept into the church and were speaking heresy for the purpose of drawing away disciples after them. So who were the Judaizers? They were professing Christians. They believed in the death, burial, and resurrection of Jesus Christ according to the scriptures, but they were adding requirements to the gospel. They were adding requirements to the Gentiles to be saved. They said you not only need to believe, but you need to be circumcised, adding one requirement to the for the Gentile salvation. So in verse 6, we see Paul's amazement at the Galatians deserting Christ. The Greek word amazed means to wonder, to marvel, to be struck with astonishment. It is used most often when people were amazed at the miracles of Jesus. A good example of this is in Matthew 8:27, when Jesus commanded the storm to cease. They were amazed and said, "What kind of man is this that even the winds and the sea obey him?" So here we see Paul was amazed and in deep distress that the Galatians were deserting God, the one who called them by the grace of Christ for a different gospel. And the Greek word for deserting means to transfer your allegiance. They were literally transferring their allegiance from God to follow false teachers. And the verb is in the present tense, indicating that their defection was still in progress. If there were any unconverted people in the Galatian churches, they were at risk of being deceived by the Judaizers. If they had followed the Judaizers, they would have been like the apostates in 1 John chapter 2, verse 19. I'm sure you're familiar with that passage. John writes, "They went out from us because they were not of us. If they had been of us, they would have remained with us. But they went out from us that we might know that they were never part of us." So the same thing is happening today in many of our churches. False converts are leaving their Protestant churches to join the Roman Catholic religion. In our 35 years of ministering the gospel of Jesus Christ, we have seen a heartbreaking and a very troubling trend. Whenever a Catholic marries a Protestant, we've seen that 4 out of 5 times, it's the Protestant that converts to Roman Catholicism. We get 911 calls all the time from parents who are pleading with us to help them because their son or daughter is engaged to a Catholic and they're wanting to join the Catholic religion. Our question is always the same. Did you ever warn your children that the Roman Catholic religion preaches a false and fatal gospel, that it's an apostate form of Christianity? And most often the response is no. We never warned them. We thought our pastors would do that. Many pastors are not doing that either, and we'll see why in a moment. Most of the time it's too late. Their children have already been indoctrinated with Catholic heresy. So now let's look at what Paul said about the true believers in Galatia. They were not resisting the Judaizers, but instead were tolerating their false teaching. He was not concerned that they would lose their salvation, because when you're born again of the Spirit of God, you can never lose your salvation. But Paul was furious that they were tolerating an outright assault on the gospel. He reprimanded them for tolerating a false gospel that replaces grace, truth, and freedom with rules, rituals, and religion. So why can there only be one gospel? Have you ever considered that? It is the only way God's immutable attributes of holiness, righteousness, and justice can work in harmony with his love, mercy, and grace to redeem sinners from the punishment, power, and presence of sin. The uniqueness of this amazing gospel could only be conceived in the mind of Almighty God with his profound wisdom. This is why Paul said that he received the gospel from God, not man. Look at Galatians chapter 1, verses 11 and 12. Paul said, "The gospel which was preached by me is not according to man, for I neither received it from man, nor was I taught it, but I received it through the revelation of Jesus Christ." The redeeming work of the Lord Jesus Christ is the only way all of God's immutable attributes could work together in perfect harmony. As the eternal Son of God, he left the glories of heaven to be conceived by the Holy Spirit in the womb of a virgin in order to take on human flesh. He lived in perfect obedience to God's law, then was crucified as the perfect sacrifice to satisfy divine justice for sinners. He bore man's sins. He suffered God's wrath. He died in man's place and was raised on the third day, showing that divine justice was satisfied. He paid a debt he did not owe because we had a debt we could never pay. What a glorious Savior we have in Christ Jesus. Well, God's gospel upholds his glorious attributes, his holiness in having eyes too pure to look at sin. When Christ became sin for us, the Father turned his eyes away. And that's why Jesus cried out, my God, why have you forsaken me? Eyes too pure to look at sin. His righteousness in demanding men to be perfect. You know that that's the exhortation Peter gave. Be perfect as your heavenly Father is perfect. His justice in condemning and punishing sin. God's divine justice requires him to punish every sin that has ever been committed by every man and woman that's ever lived. His love in sending his Son to die for guilty sinners. And his mercy in rescuing sinners from eternal punishment. And his amazing grace in providing forgiveness and salvation. All of God's attributes were in perfect harmony at Calvary's cross. Justice was satisfied when Jesus bore the sins of his people when he died the death that they deserve. This was the only way God's holiness and righteousness could work in perfect harmony with his love, his mercy, and grace. This is the only way that God could be just and the justifier of the unjust. Divine justice can only be satisfied in one of two places, either in Christ for those who put their trust in him, or in the eternal lake of fire when people stand before their Creator and he says, "Depart from me, I never knew you." The only two places that divine justice is satisfied. Only a fool would reject Jesus Christ as the satisfaction of the divine justice that they deserve. But yet so many people do today. And a lot of that is because of religious indoctrination. Those who foolishly reject Christ as their all-sufficient substitute will have to endure God's wrath and justice on their own. This is why this gospel that we have seen is the greatest news a condemned sinner on death row will ever hear, that God provided a substitute so that they would not have to die. This is why the gospel must be guarded as our most valuable asset of all treasures. The most destructive error any religion could ever lay on its people is to teach a false and fatal gospel. The second observation we will look at is Paul's awareness of the Galatians' unwillingness to contend for the gospel. They were tolerating a different gospel, which Paul said is really not another, There are some of you, there are some who are disturbing you and want to distort the gospel of Christ. Paul declares dogmatically, a different gospel is not another gospel. God's gospel must remain pure. Nothing can be added to it. Remember, the Judaizers were professing Christians. They believed in the death and resurrection of our Lord Jesus Christ. But if you were a Gentile, they said you not only need to believe, but you need to be circumcised. This was disturbing the Galatian believers. The word means to stir up or to agitate. The same verb is used by Jesus speaking to his disciples in John 14:1. He said, "Stop letting your hearts be troubled." The disciples were agitated and confused because the Lord had told them he was going to die and to leave them. Well, the Galatians were accused of tolerating a false gospel instead of resisting the Judaizers who were exchanging the truth of God for the lie of the devil. They were distorting the gospel of grace, by adding requirements to it. They were requiring Gentiles to become Jewish proselytes and to obey the Mosaic law in order to be saved. They were saying salvation is based on what man must do rather than what Christ has done. They were insulting Christ by declaring his perfect work of redemption was not enough. Obviously, Satan is the master deceiver, and he is behind every false teacher. Turn in your Bibles to 2 Corinthians 11, verses 3 to 4, and you'll see an interesting comparison between the Judaizers and who Paul wrote about to the Corinthian church. When Paul wrote to the Corinthian church, he said, "I am afraid that as the serpent deceived Eve by his craftiness, your minds will be led astray from the simplicity and purity of devotion to Christ. For if one comes and preaches another Jesus whom we have not preached, or you receive a different spirit which you have not received, or a different gospel which you have not accepted, you bear this beautifully." Please don't miss this. Paul's reprimand, "You bear this beautifully." In other words, you are putting up with these false teachers who teach another Jesus, another gospel, led by another spirit. Rather than defending the purity of the gospel, you tolerate a perversion of it. Well, you can see the Galatians were doing the same thing as the Corinthian church. They were not contending for the true gospel, and as a result, they were being led astray from their pure devotion to Christ. Do you know how Satan is doing that today to many Roman Catholics? The Catholic Church has elevated Mary as a co-mediator. She is a sinless mediator according to the Catholic religion. And so the pure devotion to Christ is being diverted by the Catholic religion to Mary. And so the devil is operating the same today as he did 2,000 years ago, getting people to take their eyes off Christ and the pure devotion that he deserves. So Paul rebuked them later in this letter. He says in Galatians 3, verses 1 to 2, "O foolish Galatians, who has bewitched you?" The application for all of us today is very profound. The church cannot tolerate a false gospel. Christians must guard against false doctrine and protect the gospel of God. The gospel of grace must be completely void of any works of the law. We can understand why this is so important when we contrast law with grace. Consider the relationship between law and grace. The law says you must do, as we see in Galatians 5:3, every man who receives circumcision is under obligation to keep the whole law. But grace proclaims done, as we see in John 19:30. Jesus, after he accomplished everything necessary to save you and I, he cried out in victory, "It is finished." The law reveals sin, as we see in Romans 7:7. Paul said, I would not have come to know sin except through the law. But grace forgives sin, as we see in Ephesians 1:7. In him we have the forgiveness of our trespasses according to the riches of his grace. The law condemns, as we see in James 2:10. James writes, if you were to keep the whole law perfectly and yet stumble at one part, you are guilty of breaking the entire law. Grace justifies, as we see in Romans 3:24. Sinners are justified as a gift by his grace through the redemption which is in Christ Jesus. The law causes death, as we see in Romans 6:23. The wages of sin is death. But in Ephesians 2:5, we see that grace brings forth life. God made us alive together with Christ. By grace, you have been saved. And the law brings bondage, as we see here in the letter to the Galatians, chapter 2, verse 4. The false brethren sneaked in to spy out our liberty, which we have in Christ Jesus, in order to bring us into bondage through the law. But grace, according to Galatians 5:1, brings freedom. Paul writes, it was for freedom that Christ set us free. Therefore, keep standing firm and do not be subject again to the yoke of slavery. This is why Paul was so upset with the Galatians for not contending for the gospel of grace. Later in the epistle, he wrote in Galatians 5:4, you have been severed from Christ. You who are seeking to be justified by the law, you have fallen from grace. The Judaizers wanted to put them under the law. So Paul said, you've fallen from grace. You've lost your freedom. You're coming back under the yoke of slavery. Well, the purpose of the law was to reveal our sinfulness and the utter impossibility of obeying it perfectly. In this way, it acts as a tutor to lead us to the Lord Jesus Christ. Please know that we cannot be justified by keeping the law, but we cannot be sanctified by ignoring the law. So the third observation, Paul's anathema on anyone who distorts the gospel. He writes, but even if we or an angel from heaven should preach to you a gospel contrary to what we have preached to you, he is to be accursed. As we have said before, so I say again now, if any man is preaching to you a gospel contrary to what you received, he is to be accursed. Well, Paul knows he will never preach a false gospel, but he's making a point here. It doesn't matter who you are. If anyone comes preaching another gospel, he is to be accursed. In verse 9, he repeats himself so that there will be no misunderstanding. Please note that Paul didn't say, let's have unity with all of these Judaizers. After all, they believe in Jesus just as we do. No, he brought down this thundering curse upon them because they distorted the gospel. Well, there's some important applications for all of us to consider today. Can you and I discern the true gospel from a false gospel? Can we distinguish between the genuine and the counterfeit? Are we tolerant of false gospels circulating within the professing church? Are we warning those who have been deceived by a false gospel? Remember, the nature of deception is that people do not know they are deceived until they are confronted with the truth. You and I are truth bearers. It is our duty to lovingly, with compassion, confront those who are being deceived because that is the only way they will ever know it. I was deceived for 35 years of my life as a Roman Catholic. It wasn't until I opened the Bible and began reading it at age 35 that I was confronted with the truth. Only then did I know that I had been deceived. The truth of God's word made it to my heart. God gave me eyes to see the glorious gospel of grace and granted me repentance. Well, in verse 8 and 9, the word accursed is the Greek word anathema. It means to be turned over to God for destruction. This is as harsh as God's word ever gets, pronouncing a damning curse on anyone who distorts or alters the gospel. You can see that Paul is holding nothing back here. If you add anything to the gospel or take anything away from the gospel, you are to be turned over to God for destruction. Those who teach a way of salvation other than through the perfect, finished, all-sufficient work of our Lord Jesus Christ are to be damned. As harsh as the word of God ever gets. There's only one other warning of anathema in the New Testament. You'll find it in 1 Corinthians 16, verse 22. If anyone does not love the Lord, he is to be accursed. So Paul is elevating the love for our Lord on the same level as the purity of the gospel. So what does it mean to be accursed? Well, let's ask the Lord Jesus. In Matthew 25, verse 41, Jesus says, "Depart from me, you accursed, unto the eternal fire, which has been prepared for the devil and his angels." To be cursed is to be put away from the presence of Christ and thrown into an eternal fire prepared for the devil. So what can we learn from Paul's strong defense of the gospel here? We need to be aware of distorted gospels. There's two ways the gospel is distorted. One is by adding requirements to it, such as water baptism, good works, sacraments, church membership, or religious rituals. The other is when you remove essentials. So let's look at how essentials are being removed from the gospel today. I don't know if you've noticed, but many professing, let me say it a different way, many churches today have become like the world, and they've invited the world in. And the way they do that is to strip away the essentials of the gospel. The three most prominent essentials of the gospel that are stripped away, the resurrection of Jesus Christ. Paul said, if Christ has not been raised, your faith is futile and you're still in your sins. 1 Corinthians 15, verse 17. Jane and I visited a church in the Dallas area several years ago. We noticed in the bulletin, two steps to salvation. Believe you're a sinner and believe Jesus died for your sins. Well, I couldn't let this go. The next week I called the pastor. I said, did you happen to know you're misleading your congregation with an incomplete gospel, a false gospel? He said, what do you mean? I said, well, you left out the resurrection of Jesus Christ. He had already printed 3,000 bulletins for the next week's service, and he tore them up and added the resurrection. Another essential, repentance. God commands all people to repent. The first command of our Lord Jesus is to repent and believe the gospel. And yet so many people today say all you have to do is believe in Jesus. No call to repent of any false way, of any false gospel. Just believe in Jesus. Another essential that's often removed, the righteousness of God. It is revealed in the gospel and necessary to be right with God. Romans 1:17 says, in the gospel, the righteousness of God is revealed. This is so important today because when you ask people how they hope to get to heaven, the most common response is, I hope I'm good enough. Well, you'll never be good enough. Why? Because God requires perfect righteousness for entrance into heaven. How are you doing with that? No one is righteous, no, not one, as we see in Romans 3:10. But God didn't leave us in that helpless condition. He said, if you will trust in the only righteous one, my son, the Lord Jesus Christ, who obeyed the law perfectly and lived a sinless life, I will give you his righteousness as a gift, as we see in Romans 5:17. Well, there's a fatal difference between do and done. What you do for God to merit salvation nullifies justifying grace, and it insults the finished and all-sufficient work of our Lord Jesus Christ. What Christ has done for you is the glorious gospel of grace, and God alone is glorified. All the boasting in heaven will be boasting in our Lord Jesus Christ. Well, if you were here yesterday, you know that the Catholic bishops are today's Judaizers. They have distorted the gospel of our Lord Jesus Christ, and I'll share with you just how they've done that. They say that you must be water baptized in order to be saved. That's paragraph 1256 of the Catechism of the Catholic Church. You have to receive the sacraments in order to be saved. That's paragraph 1129. They are required for salvation. You have to do good works in order to be justified, paragraph 1477. You have to participate in the sacrifice of the Mass to have the sins you committed in the previous week forgiven. You have to do penance in order to have your sins absolved, paragraph 980. You have to receive indulgences as remission of temporal punishment for sin. That's paragraph 1498. And you have to keep the law in order to be saved. I guess I haven't read James 2:10. If you keep the whole law perfectly and stumble at one part, you're guilty of breaking the entire law. This is the Roman Catholic perversion of the gospel of Jesus Christ. And I hope you realize that every Roman Catholic clergy member, whether it be a priest, a bishop, a cardinal, a pope, or a nun, that preaches this gospel is under the same divine anathema as the Judaizers. The Roman Catholic religion is under a divine curse. That's why we need to go on a rescue mission and rescue these precious souls out from a religion that has deceived them about life's most critical issues. As you look at this, remember the Judaizers were condemned because they added one requirement to the gospel of grace. As you look at this distorted gospel of the Catholic Church, it is beyond comprehension that evangelicals are signing unity accords today with Roman Catholics, daring to say that we share a common faith in the gospel of Jesus Christ. It is so upsetting. That's resulted in the average evangelical doesn't know if the Roman Catholic religion is a mission field that needs to be evangelized or a Christian denomination made up of brothers and sisters in Christ. There is so much confusion today. If I shared with you some of the names of the evangelical leaders that have signed unity accords such as the Manhattan Declaration, you would be so amazed. This is why there's so much confusion. It is so black and white. This is a distorted gospel. The Manhattan Declaration has this in one of its opening paragraphs, and I quote, "We are Christians, that is Catholics, Orthodox, and Evangelicals, who have joined together across historic lines of ecclesial differences," listen to this, "to proclaim the gospel of our Lord and Savior Jesus Christ in its fullness." This statement is utterly false and it's outrageously misleading. You just saw how distorted the Roman Catholic plan of salvation is. Yet over 600,000 evangelicals have now signed the Manhattan Declaration. I have met with some of these signers of the Manhattan Declaration. My wife and I went into the president of Dallas Seminary and pleaded with him to take his name off because many people were being confused as to whether or not the Catholic Church needs to be evangelized. And other people are signing it because of your influence. That's what we told him. You know what his response was? Well, Al Mohler signed it. My wife, Jane, said, you've just proven Mike's point. People are signing it because they look at their leaders signing it. we've shared with them the scriptures in 2 Corinthians 6:14. Well, Paul says, do not be bound together with unbelievers, for what partnership has righteousness and lawlessness? Or what fellowship has light with darkness? Or what harmony has Christ with Belial? Or what has a believer in common with an unbeliever? We must remain separate. We must remain sanctified by the truth. Paul writes in Ephesians 5:11, take no part in the unfruitful works of darkness, but instead expose them. We cannot have spiritual or religious unity with unbelievers or join them in ecumenical accords, interfaith forums, prayer breakfasts, worship services, or pulpit sharing. Not only are Catholics unbelievers, but the Roman Catholic Church has issued dozens and dozens of anathemas that condemn you and I because we do not believe their gospel. I found out that a Roman Catholic priest was invited into First Baptist Church of Plano, a suburb of Dallas-Fort Worth, and so I went out of curiosity. I wanted to hear what a Roman Catholic priest would have to say at a Baptist service. He preached out of John 17. He said we should all be one. Catholics and Baptists need to come together. What he left out of his message was that Jesus was calling for unity in the truth. He left that part out, in the truth. Well, at the end of his message, the pastor got up and said, the priest will be entertaining any of you that may have any questions. So I got in line and waited my turn. And when I got to the priest, I said, very interesting message that you're calling for unity with all of these Baptists, and you failed to mention the anathemas that condemn everyone in this church. He whispered to me. He said, we just don't talk about those anathemas anymore. I said, why don't you talk about the anathemas that condemn everybody in this church? I didn't want them leaving this church deceived that they needed to have unity with the Roman Catholic religion. Well, let's look at the most important part of the gospel, and that is justification. Paul writes in Galatians 2:16, nevertheless, knowing that of Christ Jesus, even we have believed in Christ Jesus so that we may be justified by faith in Christ and not by works of the law, since by works of the law, no flesh will be justified. Could Paul have made it any clearer? We are justified apart from works. Well, justification is the hinge upon which the gates of heaven open and close. If you get justification wrong, you get the gospel wrong. If you get justification wrong, you cannot be right with God. The best way to understand this important doctrine of justification is to contrast the true meaning with the false way that is being taught by the Roman Catholic religion. It has been said, when you contrast the light of truth with the darkness of Satan's lies, the truth shines even brighter. So the meaning of justification is judicial. It declares the inflexible justice of God as the righteous judge who cannot let guilty sinners go free. The only way condemned sinners can be justified is through faith in the substitutionary death and resurrection of the Lord Jesus Christ, who alone satisfied divine justice. When you look at the modern-day Judaizers and how they distort the doctrine of justification, it is truly amazing how evangelicals can consider unity with the Catholic religion. Justification, according to Scripture, is the change of one's legal status before God, whereby a condemned sinner is acquitted and declared righteous. Rome says, no, that's not true. It changes the inner man, not his legal status. The Bible teaches that justification is instantaneous. That's why you see a gavel on the screen. When that gavel comes down, instantly, the condemned sinner is now declared righteous. by the holy judge, not because he is righteous, but because of his faith in Jesus Christ. Rome says, no, justification is a process. I think you can see that they confuse justification with the process of sanctification. The Bible clearly says justification is by faith in what Christ accomplished, Galatians 2:16. But Rome says, no, justification is by the sacrament of water baptism, and that's paragraph 1992 of the Catechism. Well, clearly, an infant, a seven-day-old infant, cannot put their faith in anything. But Rome gets around this by saying it's not the faith of the infant that justifies the infant. It's the faith of their parents. We need to tell Catholics that God doesn't have any grandchildren. You got to come to Christ with your own faith. The righteousness of Christ is not received by water baptism, but by faith in Christ. What washes away our sins is not the water of baptism, but the precious blood of our Lord Jesus Christ, as we see in 1 John 1:7. The Bible teaches that justification is permanent. It is never, ever lost by sin. The legal status of a justified man is as unchangeable as the righteousness of Christ. I love sharing Hebrews 10:14 with Catholics. By one offering, he has made perfect forever those who are being sanctified. It's a permanent status before God. But Rome once again says, no, justification is temporal. It can be lost by sin and regained through the sacrament of penance and good works. That's why you see on the screen two arrows going up. When a Catholic does good works, he increases his position before the Lord. When he sins, he loses his status before the Lord. When he commits what's called a mortal sin, he is de-justified and needs to be re-justified. Listen to Canon 24 of the Council of Trent. If anyone says that the justice received is not preserved and also not increased before God through good works, let him be anathema. This is one of the dozens of anathemas that condemn you and I, because we don't believe that nonsense. We believe the Bible. We are perfect forever with the righteousness of Christ. The Bible teaches that God only justifies the ungodly, as we see in Romans 4:5, but Rome once again says no. Final justification can only be attained after Catholics are conformed to the righteousness of God. It's a lifelong process, doing good works, receiving the sacraments. Well, many Catholics are like the Israelites that Paul prayed for. They have a zeal for God, but not according with knowledge. For not knowing about God's righteousness and seeking to establish their own, they did not subject themselves to the righteousness of God. Romans 10, verses 2 and 3. So many people do not know that God's righteousness requires perfect righteousness for entrance into heaven. And we know this is impossible because there's none righteous, not even one. We must rely on the righteousness of Christ as our only passport into heaven. Well, this is an interesting concept too. Rome says justification is the infusion of righteousness that is gained through the sacraments, which renews the interior man. That's why on the screen you see blood being transfused into an arm. It's an infusion of righteousness. But how does this oppose what the Bible teaches? Justification is the imputation or the crediting of Christ's righteousness to the justified believer. And it happens instantly. The righteousness of Christ imputed to every believer. My favorite verse in all of Scripture is what I consider the greatest exchange any human being could ever experience. 2 Corinthians 5:21, where we read, Jesus who knew no sin became sin for us so that we could become the righteousness of God in him. The great transfer, my sin for his righteousness. Christ takes all of my sin, all of my guilt, all of my punishment, And what does he give me in return? His perfect righteousness. We do have a glorious Savior. Paul writes in Romans 4:5, but to the one who does not work, but believes in him who justifies the ungodly, his faith is credited as righteousness. Rome's doctrine of infused righteousness shifts the focus from God's actions to man's actions, from divine grace to human effort, from faith alone to faith plus works. This is Roman Catholicism, but it's not over. The Bible teaches justification is by grace apart from works. Christ's righteousness is given as a free gift, as we see in Romans 5:17. But Rome says justification must include good works. The Bible teaches that after justification, sins are no longer taken into account or punished. Romans 4:8, blessed is the man whose sin God does not take into account. 2 Corinthians 5:19-21, God is reconciling the world to himself through Jesus Christ, not counting men's sins against them. But Rome denies this. It says all sins committed after justification may be punished either in purgatory or in hell. I was leading a group of Christians to tour Israel. We were on a cruise ship, and there was a Roman Catholic priest on board, and he was easily identifiable. He was wearing his collar. So I walked up to him, and I engaged him with the gospel, and I said, is it true that you believe an infant is justified through water baptism? He said, yes, that's what we teach. I said, well, do you believe then that if the infant grows up and commits a mortal sin and dies in that state, he goes to hell? Yes, that's what we teach. I said, well, how do you explain Romans 8:30? Those God justifies, he glorifies. He scratched his head and said, you know, we just don't have an answer for that one. Rather than submitting to the good news of God's word, we just don't have an answer for that. Justification ensures glorification because everyone God justifies will never, ever be condemned. Romans 8:1, there is no condemnation for those who are in Christ Jesus. Rome rejects this, as the priest said, by saying that God will condemn to hell everyone who is justified but who dies in mortal sin. Well, the Roman Catholic Church's apostasy was officially, deliberately, and dogmatically pronounced at the Council of Trent. Her apostasy includes dozens of infallible anathemas that condemn anyone who does not believe Rome's corruption of justification in the gospel. The council also elevated religious tradition to be equal in authority to God's word. Anyone who does not submit to Scripture as the supreme authority for truth can be easily deceived, which is why we always want to urge Roman Catholics to submit to the only infallible source for truth that God has left us with, and that is his inspired, inerrant word. We must test every man's teaching with the inspired, infallible word of God. There's a principle that I like to share with Catholics, and that is we must always test the uninspired words of men with the inspired word of God. That is the only way that we can protect ourselves from deception. Well, we must be as committed as the Apostle Paul. In Galatians 2:5, he writes, but we did not yield in subjection to them, the false brethren, for even an hour, so that the truth of the gospel would remain with you. We can only wonder why more Christian leaders and pastors are not exposing false teachers who expose the false gospel of the Roman Catholic religion. You know, when you read 2 Timothy, Paul exposed false teachers too in each one of his four chapters. He named names. Why would he do something so politically incorrect? Because he was concerned that people would follow after these false teachers. So he marked them and he said, avoid them. Why aren't pastors doing this today? Why aren't they warning of the apostate religion of the Roman Catholic Church that is drawing Protestants away into its deception? I think it's because they want to be man pleasers instead of God pleasers. And Paul addressed this in this epistle. Look at Galatians 1, verse 10. Paul writes, "For am I now seeking the favor of men or of God? Or am I striving to please men? If I were still trying to please men, I would not be a bondservant of Christ." Please don't miss this. If we are compromising the gospel to please men, we are not pleasing God. If we tolerate any false gospel, we are not pleasing our Lord Jesus Christ. And praise God, you have a pastor here who contends earnestly for the purity and the exclusivity of the gospel, and he is not afraid of naming names so that others will not be deceived. My wife and I found out that there was a Roman Catholic Monsignor that was going to kick off a men's Bible study at Park City's Baptist Church in the Dallas area. Huge church. We got up at 5:30 in the morning. We went down there and we began passing out our gospel tract, Rome versus the Bible, because we wanted every man that was going to listen to this Monsignor to know that the Roman Catholic Church violates the gospel of Christ. It wasn't 10 minutes after we were there passing out our gospel tracts that the pastor of the church came out and asked us to leave. I said, wait a minute, let me see if I have this right. You have a wolf in sheep's clothing about to teach your men, and you're asking a brother and sister in Christ to leave your property? He said, yes, I'm asking you to leave. So Jane and I stepped off the church property into the street, and we continued to pass out our gospel tract because we did not want these men to be deceived by a wolf in sheep's clothing. The gospel's purity and exclusivity is something that we need to contend for. We must defend the purity of the gospel by proclaiming the sufficiency of Christ. Nothing can

efficiency of our Lord Jesus Christ, because Catholics will not be willing to let go of what they are doing to help save themselves until they know that Christ did everything necessary to save them. We must also defend the exclusivity of the gospel by proclaiming the necessity of Christ. No one can be saved except through the one mediator, our Lord Jesus Christ. I think we would all agree that there is no more critical issue in the church today than guarding the purity and the exclusivity of the gospel. It is the rudder that must guide the church through stormy waters that have been stirred up by every wind of doctrine. The words of Paul in Ephesians 4:14. Remember, the gospel is an invitation to receive, a message to believe, and it's also a command to obey. The first command of our Lord Jesus Christ when he began his earthly ministry was repent and believe the gospel. Those who have not believed the gospel are disobeying the Lord of the gospel. So in conclusion, what must you and I do? We must enlist in the Lord's army to fight the good fight of faith. Some of you might be AWOL, absent without leave. You need to report back to the commander of the Lord's army, the Lord Jesus. There is a battle going on right now for the souls of men. It is a battle that we are losing because we have so many people that are AWOL. We need to fight the good fight of faith. We also need to contend earnestly for the faith, as we see in Jude 3. Jude wanted to write about our common salvation, but instead he recognized the need to earnestly contend for the faith. And when we say earnestly contend, that's not passively. That's not contend whenever we feel like it. It's to recognize there's a battle going on and to contend earnestly for the faith. We need to mark and expose false teachers. That imperative is given in Romans 16:17, and as you've seen in Galatians 1. We need to warn those who have been deceived by a distorted gospel. They're everywhere. It's not just in the Roman Catholic religion. You've got the cults that have been deceived, the Mormons and the JWs. You've got many in our Protestant churches that have been deceived by a gospel that's been stripped of its essentials. We need to warn them. And we need to proclaim the true gospel of grace to those who are perishing. If you were here yesterday, I mentioned that I was influenced to write this book, Contending for the Gospel, because of the great ecumenical movement that is deceiving so many evangelicals today. In these last days of growing apostasy and ecumenism, this book encourages us and instructs us how we can stand firm on the gospel and guard the treasure that has been entrusted to us. We need to contend for the gospel, for the glory of Christ and the sanctity of his church. We also have a book, Preparing for Eternity. It's a book that I wrote out of my love and compassion for Catholics. It's also a book that you can read and learn how to witness effectively to Roman Catholics. But you can give a copy to your Catholic loved ones. Takes them all the way through what is the supreme authority for knowing truth, all the way to the assurance of eternal life that's revealed in Scripture. If you've liked the presentations on Keynote, all of them are available on our thumb drive. There's 24 of our most popular messages, and great way to invite people over to watch a video and then to have a little Bible study on what they've learned. We have gospel tracts. We really believe that when we give the gospel verbally, we should always leave it in written form so that people have an opportunity to read over what they have heard. Nobody can remember everything that you've said. I want to just share a testimony of God's grace. We were invited to come over and share the gospel with the wife of a famous golfer, Bruce Litsky.
She had her children in a Christian school, even though they were

0: Catholic, and one day they came home and said, "Mom, the kids at school are telling us we have no hope of going to heaven since we're Catholics." And she was very disturbed, and so she invited us over to explain why they would say that. For 3 hours, we laid out what the gospel is. I'll never forget, at the end of 3 hours, she said, "How can I have the same joy and the same peace that you and your wife have?" Interesting statement, isn't it? I said, "Well, the only way that we have this joy and this peace is because we know the very moment we die, we're going to be in the presence of our Savior." She said, "Well, how can I have that same hope and assurance?" So we encouraged her to call upon the Lord Jesus Christ, repent of the false way that you've been taught as a Catholic, and believe the all-sufficient work of our Lord Jesus Christ. She cried out, "Lord, save me." But then she said, "What am I going to do? I've just been named fundraiser at All Saints Catholic Church. My son is an altar boy." She said, "Can you go and meet with the priest with me? I've got to tell him that we can no longer be part of this church." I said, "Not only will I go with you, but I encourage you to take me, because as you know, the seed of God's imperishable word had fallen on her heart, and I didn't want her one-on-one with a false teacher that could pluck away the seeds before they took root." We walked in to meet with a priest. Immediately I got to the point. I said, "Can you explain to Rose how she has any hope of going to heaven?" And he articulated the Catholic gospel that you saw earlier. I saw a Bible on his desk. I said, "Could you open to the book of Romans?" And I asked him to read several verses. And then I said, "How are you going to reconcile what God has said with what you just told Rose?" Well, now he knew why I was there. He said, "This meeting is over."
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0: It had fallen on her heart, and I didn't want her one-on-one with a false teacher that could pluck away the seeds before they took root. We walked in to meet with a priest. Immediately I got to the point. I said, "Can you explain to Rose how she has any hope of going to heaven?" And he articulated the Catholic gospel that you saw earlier. I saw a Bible on his desk. I said, "Could you open to the book of Romans?" And I asked him to read several verses. And then I said, "How are you going to reconcile what God has said with what you just told Rose?" Well, now he knew why I was there. He said, "This meeting is over." I said, "No, there's nothing more important than settling this woman's eternal destiny." So for the next 15 minutes, he tried to reconcile what God had said with what he told Rose. Each time he did, I offered another scripture that refuted what he just said. He was getting so upset, you could almost see steam rising from his collar. Finally, he threw up his hands and he said, "Look, I don't have the authority to interpret the word of God on my own. We rely on the bishops of the church. They're the only authentic interpreters of God's word. This meeting is over." So we walked out of his office and I opened the Bible to 2 Corinthians 4:2. I said, "Rose, read this. Paul presents the truth plainly to every man's conscience in the sight of God. We don't need bishops to tell us what the word of God says." I showed her that Paul wrote to the saints at individual churches, not to any bishops. She said, "Oh, Mike, I know I could never go back to this church. Here is a man with a collar on that couldn't even tell me how to get to heaven." Well, you know what Rose did? She went home and she put together 17 three-ring binders with all the scriptures that we had shared with her that afternoon, and she sent them out to her 17 Catholic family members. That's the sign of true conversion. Because what do you want to do when you know you're saved and on your way to heaven? You want all your loved ones to come along with you. Well, the next, two or three months later, she told us that she was out on the golf course with her husband, Bruce Litsky, and she told one of the caddies that she had converted to Christ, and the caddy knew that she was a Catholic, and so she asked, "You're a Christian. Why didn't you ever tell me the true gospel? You knew I was a Catholic." She said, "Well, that's because we thought all Catholics are saved. We thought Catholics are brothers and sisters in Christ." You see, this is the problem among many Christians. They don't know that Catholics need to be evangelized. Well, hopefully all of you do. We want to encourage you to visit our website. There's a lot of resources there. And also, we have a monthly e-newsletter that goes out on the first of every month. If you're interested in staying up on what's happening in the Vatican and what the Pope is up to lately, then just sign up. It's free, just like the gift of eternal life. So again, thank you for the privilege of opening the Word of God this morning. And I pray this has been helpful for all of you and brings clarity to what the gospel is and what the gospel is not. So, Father, we do thank you for our glorious Savior, the Lord Jesus Christ. Thank you, Father, for the purity and the exclusivity of the gospel that has the power to save all those who believe it. Father, we thank you for the opportunity that you've given us as ambassadors for the King of Kings to take his message to those in our circle of influence. And Father, I pray if there's anyone here this morning that has believed a distorted gospel, and now that they've heard the true and exclusive gospel of our Lord Jesus, we pray that they would repent of any false way and put all of their trust in Christ alone.
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1: 2 Samuel chapter 11, David's adulterous affair with Bathsheba and her husband Uriah the Hittite. And again, people dismiss it. Well, that can't be true. There are no Hittites. But in 1906, archaeologists were digging east of Ankara, Turkey, and they discovered the ruins of Hattusas, the Hittite capital. And what they discovered is a vast collection of Hittite historical records that shows a flourishing empire. Were the Hittites real people? Yeah. Why don't people want to believe that? Because they don't want to believe the Bible. Let's get to the New Testament. Again, we covered some of this last time when we looked at New Testament texts, but the Pontius Pilate, was he even a real governor, Roman governor? That's important, because obviously Pilate played a role in the crucifixion of Jesus. He gave the order. So if Pontius Pilate never existed, how do we know that Jesus was crucified? Is it just a story? Obviously, it's an important question. And until recently, there was no contemporary evidence outside the Bible for Pilate's existence. Although we have Tacitus, Josephus, and others that wrote about him. But in June

1961, wasn't that long ago, Italian archaeologist, yes, an Italian boy, led by Dr. Frava, was excavating an ancient Roman amphitheater near Caesarea on the sea and uncovered this interesting limestone block. On the face is an inscription which is part of a larger dedication to Tiberius Caesar, which clearly says it was from Pontius Pilate, prefect of Judah. And you know, when we went to Israel, we were at Caesarea, and there was a replica of this stone tablet. They have the real one in a museum in Jerusalem, but it's there. Pilate was real. We have a few bronze coins found from 29 to 32 AD by Pontius Pilate. So again, we do have outside sources that show the Bible is accurate. Pilate was the Roman governor over Judea. Now, turn over to Joshua chapter 6 for a minute. Jump back into the Old Testament and talk about the walls of Jericho. Turn over to Joshua 6 and look at verse 20, where we're told this. So the people shouted when the priests blew the trumpets, and it happened when the people heard the sound of the trumpet, and the people shouted with a great shout, that the well fell down flat, that the people went up into the city, every man straight before him, and they took the city. So here we see Joshua and the children of Israel defeat the city or fortress of Jericho. Not a huge city, it occupied an area about half dozen acres or so, a walled city, a doubled walled city, really. The outer wall was 6 feet thick, the inner wall was 12 feet thick, about 30 feet high, linked together with houses. This is where Rahab lived, on the walls. It was kind of the low rent district, you might say. And for the children of Israel, with the weapons they had, these walls, you know, might as well have been 100 feet high. There's no way they were getting in. But the battle was the Lord's, and the Lord gave them the victory. And they shouted, and the walls fell down. Now, Jericho, the people of Jericho were Amorites, a tribe descended from Canaan, according to Genesis 10, verses 15 through 16. And these are some of the people that God gave over 400 years to repent of their sin and turn to him. And they didn't. And now God was going to judge them. He was going to destroy them. Do we have evidence of Jericho and the walls falling down? Well, John Garstang, a professor at the University of Liverpool, excavated Jericho between 1930 and 1936, and he identified a destruction level at the ancient site that he called City 4, and he concluded that this was the occupation level which paralleled the city of Joshua's day, and the biblical account was accurate. Jericho had fallen to Israel about 1400 BC, and he wrote this. He said, in a word, in all material details and in date, the fall of Jericho took place as described in the biblical narrative. The March-April 1990 issue of Biblical Archaeology Review, it's not a fundamentalist journal by any means, contains the article titled, Did the Israelites Conquer Jericho? A New Look at the Archaeological Evidence. And Bryant G. Wood, and Dr. Wood is a visiting professor in the Department of Near Eastern Studies at the University of Toronto. And he wrote an article. In this article, he said, when we compare the archaeological evidence at Jericho with the biblical narrative describing the Israelite destruction of Jericho, we find a quite remarkable agreement. I find it interesting the words they use. They don't say that this is what happened. It looks like it was what happened. It's quite remarkable that the Bible's really true. And yet you're working for Biblical Archaeology Review, which, you know, you would think that you're trying to substantiate what the Bible says, but not necessarily. And this is a summary of what he wrote. The Bible indicates that Jericho was a strongly fortified city. It was surrounded by a wall, and access to the fortress could only be obtained through the city gate. The city's outer defense consisted of a stone wall some 15 feet high at the base of the tell, that held in place a high plastered rampart. Above the rampart on the top of the tell was the remnant of a mud brick wall about 8 feet at one point, which served as Jericho's city wall proper. And so thus, in the springtime and the harvest season, Rahab was drying flax up on her roof. Both Garstang and Kenyon found large quantities of grain stored in the ruins of Jericho's houses. In fact, they found 6 bushels of grain in one digging season. And he said, this is unique. And they feel that it must have been in the springtime that this happened, just like the Bible says. And the people couldn't escape. The walls came down. The children of Israel went in.
There was an abundance of food supply, so it wasn't a long, drawn-out battle where the children of Israel surrounded Jericho and they waited for them to starve to death because they still had food in there. They didn't escape because the food was all in there. So it seems like, again, the Bible is very accurate. And he also wrote, Professor John Garstang wrote, "As to the main fact, then, there remains no doubt the walls fell outward so completely that the attackers would be able to clamber up and over their ruins into the city." That's important. Think about it. When you come to attack a city and you knock down its walls, how are the walls going to fall? Inward. You really don't want them falling on top of you, do you? You're not going to pull the walls down that way. You want to knock them down. But these walls came tumbling down, not by the hands of the children of Israel, but God brought those walls down, and the children of Israel climbed up over those walls then. And that's just what the Bible says. And I again, find it very interesting. One more here, I think. The pool of Bethesda. Turn to John chapter 5. We're going to begin reading in verse 1 of John chapter 5. This is what we're told. "After this, there was a feast of the Jews, and Jesus went up to Jerusalem. Now there is in Jerusalem by the sheep gate a pool, which is called in Hebrew Bethesda, having five porches. And these lay a great multitude of sick people, blind, lame, paralyzed, waiting for the moving of the water. For an angel went down at a certain time into the pool and stirred up the water. Then whoever stepped in first, after the stirring of the water, was made well of whatever disease he had. Now a certain man was there who had an infirmity 38 years. When Jesus saw him lying there, he knew that he had already been in that condition a long time, and he said to him, 'Do you want to be made well?' And the sick man answered him, 'Sir, I have no man to put me into the pool when the water is stirred up, but while I am coming, another steps down before me.' And Jesus said to him, 'Rise, take up your bed, and walk.' And immediately the man was made well, took up his bed, and walked, and the day was the Sabbath." Now, many have tried to negate this pool, that it even existed. But now there's a huge problem that they have because the pool was excavated just north of the Temple Mount. In fact, we went to see this when we were in Israel, and the name means House of Mercy. It had five porches or coverings for protection. And here we're told all these hurting people, sick people, would gather for when the waters were stirred or bubbled up, they would run into the pool for the first one in would be healed. Now, is that really true? I don't think that. I think that was just, you know, one of those legends. And think about it, if you were crippled and you couldn't get in, you'd always be crippled. Now, interestingly enough, the word for pool in the Greek means a deep pool from underneath which comes bubbling. So when there was an eruption of this spring, you would get the bubbling or stirring of the waters, and what would the people do? Oh, the angel's stirring the waters, we got to run in. And that's what they thought. And you can look at our Gospel of John studies if you want to dig more into that online, but let me share a few things with you because I think it's important. There were five porches there, and I don't think that was just a chance happening. Five porches of coverings, I think, speak of the Pentateuch, the first five books of Moses, Genesis, Exodus, Leviticus, Numbers, and Deuteronomy. I think it's a picture of the law. And what happens is many people run for shelter where? Under the law. Doing good, being a good person. They want to be covered by it, but can they be healed by it? No. Those porches couldn't heal anyone. There's no mercy in the law. There's only judgment for failing to keep it. And think about it. You all are lawbreakers. Every one of you. Oh, no, I'm a pretty good person. Have you gone even 1 mile over the speed limit? You have. So you broke the law. Oh, yeah, but the police officer will understand. You still broke the law. You're still guilty. That's the problem. And I realize some people feel good about their actions, the good they're doing, but is there any true healing? No, because you're not saved by your works. Even in the temple, in the Holy of Holies, was the Ark of the Covenant. And inside the Ark of the Covenant was the law, the Ten Commandments. Where did God sit? Did he sit upon the Ark of the Covenant? Did he sit upon the law? No, there was the mercy seat that covered the Ark of the Covenant. And God sat upon the mercy seat. And I'm thankful for that. Because this man is not going to be healed by the law because the law doesn't heal. It shows where you are at. But who brings this man healing? Jesus. And I think that's what the Lord does for each of us today. We're not saved by the law. We're saved by Jesus.
The law points us to Jesus. That's the amazing thing. So here is this beautiful picture here, and these people are down there. They're trying to get healed as they go into these waters. We never read of anyone being healed. You would think somewhere in the writings of the Jewish people that if people got healed at this pool by going into the water, being the first one in, it would have been written. Who were the first ones into the water? The guys who weren't really sick. I got a bad cold today. Oh, I beat all those other guys because they can't even walk. And so you're in the water, eventually you get better and you're fine. The only one that got healed there was the one who Jesus touched. Because again, the law can't heal. Jesus can. The law only points out your faults. And I used the illustration before, but think of a mirror. Does the mirror make you look better? Does it? No. It only shows what you look like. And sometimes that's not too good. Sometimes I don't like it. But that's the reality. And that's the law. The law is a reflection of what we do. It can't change us. Jesus can. Now, many archaeologists didn't think this pool existed. But they found it 40 feet below ground, complete with the five porches, in the 19th century. And it confirms what the Bible talks about, that it's real, that people, places are real. And there's many other names we could look at. I mean, in a lot of the texts that were discovered, the Marai texts discovered in 1933 in the eastern flank of Syria, the names of like Abraham and Benjamin and Jacob and Nahor, Gad, Dan, Levi, Ishmael, Terah, Sereg are in there. Now, are some of these names, are these the actual people from the Bible? We don't know, but those were common names. I mean, we can't say with 100% accuracy because there's no way to substantiate that, but it's interesting. I want to share with you, before I close this morning, just a couple quotes from what scholars said regarding the Bible. Dr. Nelson Gluck, he's one of the most outstanding Jewish archaeologists today. In his book, Rivers in the Desert, he wrote the following. It may be stated categorically that no archaeological discovery has ever controverted a biblical reference. Scores of archaeological findings have been made which confirm in clear outline or in exact detail historical statements in the Bible. And by the same token, proper evaluation of biblical descriptions has often led to amazing discoveries. They form a tessery in the vast mosaic of the Bible's almost incredibly correct historical memory. Absolutely. Dr. J.O. Kinnaman, another respected scholar, said of the hundreds of thousands of artifacts found by the archaeologists, not one has ever been discovered that contradicts or denies one word, phrase, clause, or sentence of the Bible, but always confirms and verifies the facts of the biblical record. That's an amazing statement that can't be denied. And yet, do you ever read that in Newsweek or Time or any of those magazines? No. To me, that's very tragic. And that's why, guys, we need to do our homework. We need to study. We need to find these things so we can give a defense for what we believe in. Dr. Robert Dick Wilson, a well-known language scholar, he said, after 45 years of scholarly research in biblical textual studies and in language study, I've come now to the conviction that no man knows enough to assail the truthfulness of the Old Testament. Where there is sufficient documentary evidence to make an investigation, the statement of the Bible in the original text has stood the test. Again, that's an amazing statement. As much as people try to discredit the Bible, archaeology confirms that what is written is historically true. Can you do that with any other religious book? No. I mean, even look at the Quran today. Do you realize that the copies that are in the store today of the Quran have been altered? A lot of the bad stuff about killing the non-Muslim, the killing the Jews, a lot of that stuff has been removed? How sad. Why do you have to change it if it's true? Our Bible doesn't need to be changed because it's breathed from the very mouth of God. And what's interesting is, you know, there's a lot of skeptics out there. And in fact, a lot of these archaeologists who go out studying are unbelievers. And as they study, they look at these things, you know what happens to them? They become believers. They become believers. I mean, if you ever read anything by Josh McDowell, Evidence That Demands a Verdict, More Than a Carpenter, here was a man who was set out to discredit the Bible, prove it wrong. And he becomes a believer because he sees the evidence is overwhelming. You see, the problem for many is they suppress the truth. They don't want to believe what's out there. And that's tragic. You go to any school today, middle school, grade school, high school, college, university, and they will teach
something that has been disproved. Evolution. Oh, Joe, evolution hasn't been disproved. Yes, it has. Do you realize the number of scientists that are jumping off this evolution bandwagon and they're believing intelligent design? They're not believing in God, but they're believing there is no way this stuff could happen by random chance happenings. And you know what? They're being blackballed by the scientific community because they're seeing things differently. You see, these scientists who don't believe in creation or don't believe in intelligent design, they're suppressing the truth to believe the lie of evolution. Think about the abortion issue. Just a piece of tissue? Why can't you abort it? It's not a piece of tissue. I mean, does anyone think about this at all? Do women today go to have those 3D ultrasounds to see a piece of tissue? No, because there's a child in there, there's a human being, and you could see all his features. And God says, I created you in the womb. You see, this is what we're fighting against, people who are suppressing the truth. And that's why when we are sharing our faith with people, you need to be praying for them. Because it's not a matter of the intellect. Every doctor and nurse and anesthesiologist that is in the room when abortion is done sees that there's a child that has a face, it has arms, it has hands, it has feet, it has legs. It's a child. And yet, what do they tell that mother? Just a piece of tissue. They're suppressing that truth. And I don't know how they sleep at night. I truly don't. The Bible does not need anything really to prove itself, guys. But I love what God has given to us. All the evidence that's out there. And no other religious book comes even close to what we have here. Not even close. For the New Testament, we have over 25,000 Old Testament manuscripts. In fact, if every manuscript was lost from the writings of the early church fathers, we can rewrite every passage from the New Testament, I think, except maybe 8 or 11 verses. That's it. We have the evidence. We have the truth. And I love that the past and what God has said in His Word, as these archaeologists go to dig for this stuff, just substantiates what God has said. Not that it surprises me, but I love it. It encourages me. You know, remember I shared earlier this morning about what Jude said. He said, Beloved, while I was very diligent to write to you concerning our common salvation, I found it necessary to write to you, exhorting you to contend earnestly for the faith which was once for all delivered to the saints. We have to contend for this faith. I don't know if you read the story about the little boy in Sheboygan who was handing out Valentine cards at his school, or tried to, that said, Jesus loves you, and was pulled, couldn't pass them out. That's our faith. That's what we're contending for. And I don't care what they say about me. I really don't care. But when they start picking on the kids, that just fires me up, man. Don't touch those kids. Jesus says it better if you had a millstone tied around you and thrown into the sea. Being Italian, I could do that. Please edit that out of the tape. No. But this is what we're fighting for, guys. There is a battle today. And are you prepared for it? Are you being Bereans? Are you studying the scriptures? Are you checking what I say to see if it's true or not? I'm a human being just like you. I'm not infallible. There's only one who's infallible, and that's God. That's why when Paul, with the Bereans, he would go, he taught them, and he said, look, they didn't believe what I said. What did Paul do? What do you mean you don't believe what I said? I'm Paul the Apostle. No, he commended them for searching out the scriptures to see if what he was saying was true. Where were they looking? The Old Testament. They were checking them out. Hey, yeah, that's exactly what it says. So that's speaking to Jesus. And we need to be able to share our faith. We need to be ready to give a defense for everything we believe with meekness and fear. And yet it's a battle. We have to contend for it. It's not time to just sit back and relax. Because if we're living in the last days, guys, if this is the generation that closes out the church age, do you want to be really sitting around when the Lord comes back? I don't. I want to be working. I want to be serving. And I'm so thankful that there are so many people that want to get involved with Vacation Bible School this year, because you know what? I'm not going to let this world influence those kids. We're going to let Jesus touch them. That's my heart. The world wants to conform our kids, but I want God to transform them. And I'm so excited. May we be contending for the faith that has been entrusted to us. Imagine if someone gave you something that was so valuable, so precious,
So I'm entrusting this to you. Here's the cure for cancer. What are you going to do with it? Well, I'm going to hide it so it doesn't get lost. Really? Are you kidding me? I'm going to go spread it as far as I can. I'm going to go out there.

accurate when God speaks on scientific things. The medical evidence, 100% accurate. Prophecy, 100% accurate. Archaeological find, 100% accurate, substantiates what the Bible says. I look at the Old Testament text, copied very accurately. New Testament text, over 25,000 manuscripts of the New Testament text. See, my faith isn't empty. It's based on reality. Now, if I was a Mormon, my faith would be empty. Because it's based in nothing. There's nothing to substantiate it. Do you see the difference, guys? Why are we ashamed to present the gospel message to people? Well, they may not like what we say. Really? Yeah, the gospel is offensive to people. Why do you think the child in Sheboygan had the Valentine's Day card? He was not able to hand them out that said, Jesus loves you, because that is offensive to people. I always wondered, I'm sorry, I'm kind of cynical this way, if it said that Allah loves you, if they were able to hand it out. Before you dismiss it, think twice. Think twice. Because what is it, in the Green Bay school districts, they can have Islamic prayers. Go figure. Try and do a Christian prayer there. Good luck. We're earnestly contending for the faith, guys. Let's stand strong. With all the evidence that we have, with all the information we have, may we be able to share with others the love of Jesus Christ, what he has for them. Because you're not going to be saved by your good works. You're not going to be saved by the law. You're going to be saved through Jesus. He's the one that brings healings. Let's pray. Father, we thank you so much that you give us these words of encouragement, that, Lord, through the archaeological digs, Lord, the things that they find that just substantiate what your word has to say. It's not that we doubt it, Lord, but it's always an encouragement to see that as far back as you go, thousands and thousands of years, you've given us pieces of history to show us that your word is totally true. The people, the places, the cities. Thank you, Lord. And I just pray that each one of us, Lord, would leave here encouraged in the faith, and that, Lord, we would contend for the faith that's been entrusted to us by you, that we proclaim the gospel of Jesus Christ. Thank you, Lord, and we ask these things in Jesus' name. Amen.

That's all the time we have for today's teaching. If you would like a personal copy of this message, mention today's date when you contact us. Our mailing address is Calvary Chapel, Manitowoc, Post Office Box 224, Manitowoc, Wisconsin 54221-0224. Our telephone number is area code 920-682-6163. 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It is the hope of Pastor Joe and the congregation of Calvary Chapel, Manitowoc, that you would grow in the grace and knowledge of our Lord and Savior, Jesus Christ. Until next time, may the Lord nourish you with His sustaining word.

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1: It's 63 degrees.
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0: Hosea chapter 6, verses 1 through 3. Come and let us return to the Lord, for he has torn, but he will heal us. He has stricken, but he will bind us up. After 2 days, he will revive us. On the third day, he will raise us up, that we may live in his sight. Let us know, let us pursue the knowledge of the Lord. His going forth is established as the morning. He will come to us like the rain, like the latter and former rain to the earth. This has been your sustaining word of the day, brought to you by Calvary Chapel of Manitowoc.
1: Does God show favoritism? Why does he seem to punish some and not others, as in Genesis chapter 32, when Israel rebelled and worshiped the golden calf? Well, stay with us and find out.

0: This is the Question and Answer Program, a ministry of the Through the Bible Radio Network with our teacher, Dr. J. Vernon McGee. Now let's get to our questions. We'll begin with this one from a listener in Houston, Texas, who writes, what is the relationship of the resurrection of the saints in Matthew 27, verses 52 and 53, and the resurrection of the believers in Christ at the second coming?
1: And I think that I should turn to Matthew 27 and read verses 52 and 53. And I probably should just back up and read verse 51. And behold, the veil of the temple was rent in twain from the top to the bottom, and the earth did quake, and the rocks rent, and the graves were open, and many bodies of the saints which slept arose and came out of the graves after his resurrection and went into the holy city and appeared unto many. Now, let me say, first of all, there are those that like to question the historical truth of this statement. There are many that actually say they believe the Bible, but they feel like somehow or another that this is so different that it shouldn't be in the canon of Scripture. And may I say that by all of the universal scholarship today, all agree that this is part of the Gospel of Matthew and that it belongs here, that it's part of the record, and that it is absolutely historical. Now, that's the first thing I want to say about it. And the second is that there are those that feel like, well, maybe the apostles saw the open graves that were opened by the earthquake, and he thought that some of them came out of the graves. And therefore, we cannot account for this because it's difficult to account for such a transaction, and the words are very obscure. You hear that sometimes. And may I say that the interesting thing is that the words are not obscure. It's a simple, brief statement, right to the point. No way in the world of missing it. And to try to evade answering the question for that reason is, I think, begging the question altogether. But actually, this is so interwoven in the text that we have to accept it as part of the inspired Word of God. It harmonizes with the open graves, and as you would expect that the graves being opened, and then we are told here that only some came out of the grave. This is a credible statement of fact, and it should be taken at face value. Now, having said that, let me say something else concerning it. Who were they? How many of them did come out? Were they those that had recently died because people knew them, apparently? Or were they ones that had been dead for years? Did they go into the houses of the people? Or did they walk the streets? Were they on earth for the 40 days of the Lord's ministry after his resurrection? What about them? May I say to you, we're not told. We are just given this simple statement of fact. And let me say this to you, that this is one of the many instances in the Bible where statements are made. And if a human had written a story in a human book, having said so much, he never could have said so little. Can you imagine today someone writing just this simple statement? If they had this much information, well, they'd write two or three books on it, because there are a lot of books coming out today that don't have this much information to base the book on, but they're coming from the press, and Solomon is right, the making of many books. there is no end. And they keep coming forth so that there are many questions that arise here, but we can't answer them. We have to face that. Now, why was this given to us then? Why record it then? Why tell us this much? I think that it means that these people appeared, they were known, and it doesn't mean that they were recently dead. I think we could answer that because when Moses, you remember, appeared with Elijah yonder at the Mount of Transfiguration, why, the Lord Jesus didn't have to introduce the apostles to them. They knew who they were, so that would be no problem at all. The big question here, and this seems to be a rather long way around to answer your question, but I'm coming to it now. The main question is, what kind of a resurrection was it? Now, there are six resurrections that are recorded in the Gospels, which actually were restorations of life. And what I say, not in the Gospels, in the entire record of Scripture. And all of these were revived in the natural body because they died again. And in the resurrection of the saints, we are told that they are given a glorified body and will never have to die again. Therefore, this was, I believe, just a restoration to their former life. And I can't see that it is anything other than that. I do not believe that they could have had a glorified body and that they are not part of the company of those that are raised at the rapture, the coming of Christ. We are told that the order of resurrection in 1 Corinthians 15, we are told Christ, the first fruits, and afterward, those that are Christ. Somebody says, but these are Christ, right? But when? At his coming. So that we cannot put this group with the ones that are raised at the rapture of the church. Therefore, my feeling is that they were raised in a natural body, and probably like Enoch and Elijah, they did not die again. They went away, I think, with the Lord Jesus when he ascended. He led captivity captive. But they were given to us as a token because the resurrection of Christ is such a tremendous truth and fact of the Christian faith that his resurrection meant that there would be these that would be a token, a symbol, a model, an illustration of the resurrection that would be coming along later. And that's the reason I said at the beginning that that's the only relationship that there is to this resurrection and that of the saints at the rapture of the church. Now, I have really hit the high points in this. I would like very much to recommend to you a book that is titled The Six Miracles of Calvary, written by William R. Nicholson. And he was a very great Bible teacher. And I would suggest that you get that because those six miracles of Calvary are to me just as important as the seven last words of Christ at the time of his death. And so I would recommend that.
0: We now have a question from a listener in Solvang, California, who has a specific question from Exodus chapter 32, and he writes, why were Aaron and the Levites spared from punishment?
1: Now, I think that I should turn to the 32nd chapter of the book of Exodus and read what Moses has written here and see what we can make out of it. You give me now verses 26, 27, 28. I'll read all three of them. Then Moses stood in the gate of the camp and said, "Who is on the Lord's side, let him come unto me." And all the sons of Levi gathered themselves together unto him. And he said unto them, "Thus saith the Lord God of Israel, put every man his sword by his side, go in and out from gate to gate throughout the camp, and slay every man his brother and every man his companion, every man his neighbor." And the children of Levi did according to the word of Moses, and they fell of the people that day about 3,000 men. So that actually it was a small group, comparatively speaking, that perished there that day. And I think you need to take that in consideration. And this was a judgment of God upon a people who have now seen his marvelous redemption of bringing them out of Egypt. And they began immediately to make a golden calf. And they begin to turn from God to idols. They are breaking here the very commandments that Moses was getting on top of the mountain. And they were turning from the living God. Now, your question is, why were Aaron and evidently the sons of Levi spared? They too, and especially Aaron, had taken part in making the golden calf. Now, you apparently didn't pay attention to the fact that Moses gave them a question, and he gave them an opportunity to make a decision to turn from idolatry back to the living God. He says, "Who's on the Lord's side? And whoever he is, let him come over to me." Well, we're told that Aaron and the Levites came to him, and that's the reason they were spared. Anybody else could have come over. Now, we're not told, but I have a notion that most of the camp came over because there were only 3,000 slain out of that great company of over a million. And they must have been a little later on, they were able to man an army that went up past 100,000. So evidently, many came over. And the only reason that Aaron and the Levites are mentioned, because they are God's representative, they are his minister to execute judgment upon the people. And that is something that we're forgetting today. We have become so easy on the criminal because we must be nice, you know. And it's so unchristian. And they try to drag Jesus into this and act as if he did not believe in judgment. You ought to read the woes that he pronounced. And again, go look at Jerusalem in 70 AD when Titus came, which he had predicted would take place. So that we are forgetting that sin is going to be punished. And the Bible teaches that. And some people today just can't get that into their thinking, many Christians. And I truly wonder whether they have trusted Christ. Because why do you trust him? He died because I'm a sinner. He paid the penalty for my sin. He's paid the price for my redemption, and it required his death. And because he died, I will not have to die. But if he hadn't have died, I would have to be judged, and so would you. So that today, not much judgment is being preached. Some time ago, I listened to Dr. Bruce Dunn, a great pastor of the Grace Presbyterian Church in Peoria, and he was speaking on the substitutionary death of Christ. And I want to say that at the time, I said to myself, I haven't heard a sermon like that in years. I don't hear much like that today. And thank God for a man like that who's preaching that type of messages today. We need that. Of all this business today of running seminars on marriage and on how to handle your finances, let's have some preaching on the substitutionary redemptive death of Christ on the cross because I was a hell-doomed sinner. That's needed today, needed desperately today. So that what we have here is strong medicine, but that is the reason that God spared Aaron, and the reason they're mentioned, because they were the ones that were going to execute the judgment in the name of God. And the rest of the crowd were not. And I suppose most of them came over. They came back to God. And God is gracious. God saved them. And the 3,000 could have come if they wanted to, just like the lost can come to God today if they want to. The door is open. He says, whosoever will may come, and him that cometh to me I will in no wise cast out.
0: Here now is a question from a listener in Yamhill, Oregon, who writes, in Genesis 4:23, Lamech says, I have killed a man for wounding me, a young man for injuring me. What does Lamech mean?
1: All right, now let's turn back to that verse and read the next verse. And if you read the next verse, I think that you will have the explanation. It reads, if Cain shall be avenged sevenfold, truly Lamech 70 and sevenfold. Now, you remember Cain killed his brother Abel, and the only excuse that could be given was jealousy or envy of his brother. And probably a deep bitterness in his heart that had probably begun when they were boys, when they were little fellows. I do not know this, but this is just a suggestion. It could have been possible that Adam and Eve, they maybe favored this boy Abel. I think he was a nicer kid than the other one. And that, of course, made probably Cain even a worse kid than he was. They began to see in him the fruits of their sin, that all have sinned and come short of the glory of God. Now, out from the presence of the Lord, out from that area into another land, Cain went. The land of Nod is called, and it's on the east of Eden. That meant that he went probably toward India or China. Now, I mention all that to show that there is a generation coming up now that are away from God and a civilization that is a godless civilization. Now, in that civilization, there must have been literally thousands, and I do not know whether I dare say a million or so of people that now are the offspring of Cain. And we have here the fact that one is lifted out, and we are called attention to something else. He has two wives. Somebody is going to say, well, now, God must have approved of it. It's in his word. He didn't approve of it. It's quite obvious here. This is a godless civilization, and God has just given you the facts that this is the product of a godless civilization. And today, this freedom in sex and the lightness of which the marriage vow is treated, all of that is marks of a godless civilization. Now, you can call it improved and a highly civilized, and that we today have gotten rid of bigotry and we are a very civilized people. You can say that all you want to, but the Bible makes it clear that that's godlessness. That's what it is. Now, this man here, he killed a young man. And he killed a young man to my wounding. The young man had hurt him. It was in probably a brawl, in a fight over something. We haven't the foggiest notion what it was. Was it over one of his wives, a daughter of his, over money, over property? I don't know what it could be, but he fell out with this young man and then engaged in an encounter. And this young man had hurt him. And so he had killed him. Now, he felt he'd be justified. Instead of being premeditated murder, as it was in Cain's case, it is here now manslaughter. We make that distinction today, you know. This would be manslaughter. And he says, if Cain got by with it, I certainly am going to get by with it. And in that day, they were easy on the criminals, you see, and blame the police. So that we talk about that we've come to a new day and everything is bright and lovely, mankind hasn't come very far from the Garden of Eden. If you really want to know the truth, from the fall of man down to the present, it's been the same old story, and history has repeated itself. And one of the things that we learn from history is that we do not learn anything from history. And so that's what we have here, and that is the explanation of it. And the explanation, therefore, is found in the next verse. Always read the verses before and after any verse that bothers you. You generally will find the explanation there, because it all goes together, you see.
0: Our final question today comes to us from a listener in Vicksburg, Mississippi, who writes, am I right in understanding that if we live by faith, we are considered righteous? But then how can we live by faith and still be considered sinners?
1: Well, may I say to you that you need to put together some scriptures, and I think when you do that, that you will find out that you are in Christ, that you are accepted in the Beloved, and all of this is something that we need to see. We are saved sinners, and our standing and our state is generally different, ought not to be. We ought to be living up to the position that we have. In other words, practice is one thing, and our position in Christ is something else. But they ought to somehow or another resemble each other. And we find that there are several scriptures that relate to this. We're told that, for instance, that we're in Christ, and that Christ has been made unto us wisdom and righteousness. And we are told that in 1 Corinthians, that he's been made unto us wisdom and righteousness. And that is 1 Corinthians 1:30. But of him are ye in Christ Jesus, who of God is made unto us wisdom and righteousness and sanctification and redemption. So Christ is our righteousness. You see, Vernon McGee doesn't have any right in heaven at all. But I'm in Christ, and I have his right. And I have just as much right in heaven as he has, because I'm in him. And that's what Paul is saying here. And also several scriptures that deal with this. We are told that he was delivered for our offenses and raised for our justification. That is, that you and I might stand before God as Christ stands, because he paid the penalty of our sins and he made over to us his righteousness. And that's something that is quite wonderful, and it's something that we need to rest in. It's something that we need to trust in. It's something that is quite wonderful, and I think that we need to recognize that. I have several other scriptures I would like to give you in this connection, at least one other scripture, and that is 2 Corinthians 5:21. For he hath made him to be sin for us who knew no sin, that we might be made the righteousness of God in him. So you see that any righteousness that you and I have that stands before God, it's the righteousness that we have in Christ, because he was delivered for our offenses, and he has been raised for our justification. And we're putting together with that, he hath made him, that is Christ, to be sin for us, that we might be made the righteousness of God, how? In him. I trust that I've made that clear, because that is a very important truth today that is missed by a great many of the saints.
0: And so the time has come again to bring to a close another question and answer program. We hope that you've been inspired to search the Word of God for yourself and discover the answers to your questions. 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
3: Hey, Grandpa, I think I'm getting the hang of this.
4: You sure are. You know, I taught your father how to fish on this lake. 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
3: I miss him a lot, Grandpa.
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4: 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That's where I find my comfort, Nick.
3: Thanks, Grandpa.
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0: Welcome to The Word for Today, featuring the Bible teaching of Pastor Chuck Smith, founder of the Calvary Chapel Movement. This radio program is a verse-by-verse study through the entire Bible. And on today's edition of The Word for Today, Pastor Chuck continues with the raising of Lazarus as we pick up in John chapter 11, verse 1. And now, with today's message, here's Pastor Chuck.
1: So we turn now in our Bibles to the Gospel according to John chapter 11. Now we remember that John is carefully picking out certain incidents in the life of Jesus by which he might prove that Jesus was the Messiah, the Son of the living God, bringing people to a faith in him as such, that through that faith they might have the life of Christ imparted to them. And he testifies there were many other things that Jesus did which he did not record, but these he recorded that you might believe. And so John is writing from a slant, trying to encourage faith. At the end of the epistle, he again declared that if all of the things were written that should be written, all of the libraries of the world cannot hold the books that should be written on the subject of Jesus Christ. So he is carefully choosing certain events, and he has been pointing out different types of miracles that Jesus did. And in our last study, we studied the miracle of the man who was born blind, and the proof that it offered, Jesus did. And in our last study, we studied the miracle of the man who was born blind, and the proof that it offered, that no man can open the eyes of the blind except he is from God. Now, of the deity of Jesus Christ and of his

Messiahship, as we come to the raising of Lazarus from the dead. So there was a certain man who was sick named Lazarus of Bethany. Bethany is just a little village just over the top of the Mount of Olives on the eastern slope toward the Judean wilderness away from Jerusalem. It's just adjacent there to Jerusalem. And it is called here, interestingly enough, the town of Mary, which gives us just a little insight into Mary, the sister of Lazarus. Mary was a special kind of a person that when you think of Mary, or you think of Bethany, you think of Mary. She is that kind of a sociable person, so friendly, so sociable that everybody knew her, and it was just her town. It was just the town that Mary just sort of had captivated, no doubt by her friendliness and sociability and all. It was just the town of Mary. You say, oh, Bethany, yeah, that's the town of Mary, you know. Very devoted to Jesus, was sitting at his feet just drinking in and learning when Martha, her sister, said, Lord, make her come and help me, you know, it's not fair. And Jesus said, she's chosen the better part, Martha. You're always so busy wanting to make sure everything is set just right and all the everything is just so, but Mary's really chosen the better part. It will not be taken from her. And of course, then, she was the one that anointed the feet of Jesus with the costly perfumes. So the town of Mary, very special. I'm looking forward to meeting Mary. I'm certain that she's just a special kind of a person that you'll just like knowing. And her sister Martha. Martha also was a very outstanding person, but a different temperament than was Mary. And it was that Mary which anointed the Lord with ointment and wiped his feet with her hair, whose brother Lazarus was sick. So John is telling us, identifying for us this Mary, because actually in the New Testament, there are probably four Marys that involved around the story of Jesus. Of course, his mother, and then Mary Magdalene, and then Mary, the sister of Lazarus. And then there was a Mary who was the wife of Cleopas. And there at the cross, Mary, the mother of Jesus, Mary Magdalene, and Mary, the wife of Cleopas. And so you have at least four Marys in the New Testament record. And so John felt it necessary to identify that Mary. Therefore, his sisters sent unto him, saying, Lord, behold, he whom thou lovest is sick. It is interesting to me that they did not make any demands that Jesus heal him. All they did was inform him, the one you love is sick. And they knew that Jesus would respond to the need because of that relationship they had with him. And so they didn't feel it was necessary to tell him how to respond, or to demand a response, just to declare, Lord, the one you love is sick. So when Jesus heard that, he said, this sickness is not unto death, but for the glory of God, that the Son of God might be glorified thereby. Now, there was a purpose. God had allowed this sickness in order that God might demonstrate his power through Jesus Christ in the raising of Lazarus. Now Jesus loved Martha and her sister and Lazarus. And when he heard therefore that he was sick, he abode for 2 days still in the same place where he was. So John felt it was necessary to point out that Jesus really loved them. It wasn't a lack of concern, but there was a deliberate waiting of Jesus for 2 days. Now, at this point, Jesus was down at the Jordan River, about 20 miles from Bethany. And in those days, you figured

0: with traveling with a group that you make about 10 miles a day. And that was just an average day journey. So just about every 10 miles along wherever you were going, you would come either to a village, or if there were no villages in that span, then they would have the inns, the enclosures where you could stay. And inasmuch as it's pretty barren between Bethany and Jericho, no villages at all, about halfway there is an inn. And this is what was quite common in those times. If no villages, then the establishing of an inn. So you make your 10 miles. Your goal is to get the 10 miles to the inn, where you go into the courtyard. And an inn isn't like a motel or a hotel, either one. All it is a walled-in area with a little house where the innkeeper stays. And there is a well, usually in the center of the courtyard, but you could just get next to the wall and be sheltered from the wind, and it was just a place to spend the night. Get water. They provided no food. It's just a shelter was all that it was, not even a covered shelter. And so, being at the Jordan River, he was a two-day journey from Bethany. So they sent the message to Jesus. It took 2 days for the messenger to get from Bethany to the Jordan River. And after he received the message, he stayed 2 more days at the Jordan River before he began his two-day journey back to Bethany. So you have about 6 days involved here. Or if the messenger, say, ran all the way in one day, the fact that he stayed an extra 2 days and then made the two-day journey, you've got between 5 and 6 days from the time that the message went out to Jesus and Jesus' arrival at Bethany. But we notice that it was a deliberate delay on the part of Jesus. And during this deliberate delay, Jesus knew exactly what was going on in Bethany. So when he heard that he was sick, he stayed for 2 days at the same place there at the Jordan River. And after that, he said to his disciples, "Let us go into Judea again." That is, into the area of Jerusalem. And his disciples said unto him, "Master, the last time you were there, the Jews sought to stone thee." You remember it was when Jesus was there and they said, "Tell us plainly if you're the Messiah." And Jesus said unto them that his relationship with the Father, he again asserted. And they took up stones to stone him. So they said, "Hey, Lord, the last time you were there, they tried to stone you. What do you want to go back for?" So Jesus said, "Are there not 12 hours in a day?" That is 12 hours of light. And he's talking about what we call, the daytime, 12 hours of light. So just the daytime. "If any man walk in the day, he does not stumble because he sees the light of this world. But if a man walk in the night, he stumbles because there is no light in him." So I've got to do my work while it is yet day, is what he is basically saying. And these things he said. After that, he said unto them, "Our friend Lazarus is sleeping, but if I go, I may awake him out of his sleep." Now, what happens to a child of God is different from what happens to a person who is not a child of God in what we call death. And because there is a vast difference, the Bible did not use the term death to signify the departing of a believer's soul from his body. They just called it sleep. You remember when Jesus went to heal Jairus' daughter, And when he got to the house, the people were all wailing because she had died. And Jesus said, "She's not dead, she's only sleeping." And they laughed him to scorn, and so he put them out. Paul, in writing to the Thessalonians, said, "Now concerning those that are asleep in Christ, I write to you that you sorrow not as those who have no hope." And so it was a term that was used, and yet not an accurate term, because there are those who have taken the idea of sleep then and created a doctrine of soul sleep. Your soul is asleep until the resurrection, according to the soul sleep doctrine. But the Bible does not teach that. As we pointed out this morning, the Bible teaches that to be absent from this body is to be present with the Lord. So, in order that we might distinguish, though, the difference between a believer and a non-believer, as far as death is concerned, to the believer, the term sleep was often used, and Jesus used it here of Lazarus. He said he is sleeping. Now, his disciples did not understand him, and they thought sleeping like we think of sleeping. So they said, well, if he's sleeping, he ought to be getting better. And Jesus was speaking of his death. And so Jesus said unto them plainly, "Lazarus is dead. And I am glad for your sakes that I was not there, to the intent that ye may believe." Now, as John said, these things that he recorded were recorded in order that they might believe. And so Jesus is now again calling upon his works as a witness to his deity. "Believest thou not that I am in the Father, and the Father in me? Or else believe me for the very works' sake. The works that I do," he said, "they do testify of me. Now I'm glad for your sake I wasn't there," because had he been there, he would have healed him from his sickness. That would have been a glorious miracle, but he wanted even a more glorious miracle. He waited until Lazarus had died. In fact, he waited until he was buried. And they usually buried a person the same day, because they really didn't practice embalming in Israel to any great extent at all. And they would bury the person the same day that they died. And so Jesus said, "I'm glad for your sakes that I wasn't there, that you might believe." When you see this miracle, you might really know and believe who I am. So, "Nevertheless, let us go unto him." Now, Thomas probably didn't understand completely what was going on at this point, and felt he had to say something. And usually when you say something not knowing really what to say, you say something stupid. Someone said it's better to keep your mouth shut and let people think that you're a fool than to open it and dispel all their doubts. So Thomas, which is called Didymus, said unto his fellow disciples, "Let us go also that we may die with him." Now, he probably, you remember, they said, "Lord, why do you want to go back there? The last time you were there, they tried to stone you." And he's probably saying, "Lord, it's foolhardy for you to go back there. They're going to kill you." And so he's saying, well, if he wants to go back, let's all go back and die with him. You know, let's, in other words, we're heading towards our death in a sense. Then when Jesus came, he found that he had been in the grave for 4 days already. Now, Bethany was near to Jerusalem, about 15 furlongs off. And a furlong is about an eighth of a mile, so it's just about 2 miles from Jerusalem over to Bethany. And many of the Jews came to Martha and Mary to comfort them concerning their brother. Then Martha, as soon as she heard that Jesus was coming, went and met him, but Mary sat still in the house. Now, Bethany is up near the top of the Mount of Olives, on the eastern slope, and you can see from Bethany all the way down to the Dead Sea. And you can see the road coming from Jericho for miles as it winds on up the hill towards Jerusalem. So as you're looking out from Bethany, you can see them coming from a long distance. And so they saw a company of people coming, and they realized it must be Jesus and the disciples. And so Martha left the people that had gathered to mourn, and she came out on the path and met Jesus before he ever got to Bethany. And then said Martha unto Jesus, Lord, if you have been here, my brother would not have died. Bitterness in her voice, no doubt. Disappointment, at least. Lord, where were you? Lord, why didn't you respond? It was really sort of a rebuke of Jesus. Lord, if you would have been here, my brother would not have died. Why didn't you come, Lord, when we called you? Don't you realize it's been 6 days? But I know that even now, whatsoever you will ask of God, God will give it to you. Now, there's a tremendous expression of faith, but I don't think that Martha was anticipating the resurrection of her brother. But yet, here is a very remarkable statement of faith, and maybe a hint, Lord, you know, maybe, who knows? Whatsoever you ask of the Father, I know he'll give it to you. And it may be that she is suggesting at this point that he raised him from the dead. However, when they came to the tomb and he said, roll back the stone, they said, oh no, he's been there for 4 days. He smells by now, you know. But it could be that Martha somehow had that kind of faith. Lord, I know that, you know, anything you ask the Father, he will give it to you. And Jesus said unto her, your brother is going to rise again. And Martha said unto him, I know that he will rise again in the resurrection at the last day. And Jesus said unto her, I am the resurrection and the life. And he that believeth in me, though he were dead, yet shall he live. And he who lives and believes in me shall never die. Believest thou this? A very radical statement that Jesus would not dare to make unless he were the Son of God. This statement is so radical, no man could dare make this statement without immediately being classified as a lunatic, a madman. For someone to stand before you and say, I'm the resurrection and the life. If you live and believe in me, you'll never die. The guy's got to be deluded. Or he has to be the Son of God. And in this case, he was the Son of God. And then Jesus said, believest thou this? Jesus always demanded a yes or a no. You could not be neutral. He said, he who is not for me is against me. You're not neutral.
1: We'll return with more of our verse-by-verse Bible study in the book of John on our next broadcast. And be sure to join us again next time as Pastor Chuck continues his verse-by-verse study through the Bible. That's right here on the next edition of The Word for Today. And now, once again, here's Pastor Chuck.
0: May the Lord bless you. May the Lord give you a beautiful week of fellowship with him as you walk with the Lord in the light of his word. May he just spread his glory on your way. And may you just experience more and more the love of God and the grace of God as his spirit works in your heart, the spirit of grace and supplications. God bless you. Keep you in the name of Jesus Christ.

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